0: News in Washington, I'm Ryland Barton. The Trump administration says it again perhaps has the makings of a deal with Iran. President Trump said over the weekend a deal was close, but the promise of that deal seemed farther away this week after the U.S. launched what it called defensive attacks on Iranian boats near the Strait of Hormuz. Iran might be in a stronger position than it was before the war, as NPR's Aya Batraoui explains.
1: It has shown its teeth. It is no longer a regional threat. It is seen as a real formidable force in the region. It showed that it can hit U.S. bases. It can kill American soldiers. It can hit civilian infrastructure as well as energy infrastructure across multiple countries. And it can do so relatively cheap with drones, thousands of drones. It can do so with its missiles. And it has nothing to do with its nuclear enrichment.
0: NPR's Aya Batraoui reporting. California's attorney general is suing the company formerly known as 23andMe, claiming the DNA testing firm failed to protect sensitive user data. Rachel Miro has more from member station KQED.
2: 23andMe filed for bankruptcy last year after a 2023 data breach exposed all sorts of genetic data about nearly 7 million users nationwide, including more than 855,000 Californians. State Attorney General Rob Bonta says the company's security was lax and that it misled the public about the severity of the hack.
3: They need to be held accountable. There's no such thing as a pass when it comes to failing to maintain appropriate privacy protections and lying about it.
2: Bonta's office is also suing in bankruptcy court in Missouri to block the sale of Californians' genetic information. The company, now known as Chrome Holding, did not immediately comment on the suit. For NPR News, I'm Rachel Miro.
0: CBS News Editor-in-Chief Barry Weiss is taking full control of 60 Minutes after months of internal strife, starting with a new executive producer. As NPR's David Folkenflik reports, CBS's new controlling owner, David Ellison, had asked Weiss to reimagine the network's news coverage.
4: The new executive producer for 60 Minutes is Nick Bilton. The former New York Times tech columnist and Vanity Fair investigative reporter has made documentaries for Netflix. Like Weiss, Bilton has never previously worked in broadcast TV. Weiss and Bilton say they want to reinvent the program, the top-rated show in television news, for the modern age. Gone is executive producer Tanya Simon, a 60 Minutes veteran who led it to higher ratings during Weiss's tumultuous first year on the job. So too are Sharon Alfonsi and Cecilia Vega, two correspondents who are said to have taken issue with Weiss's direction for the show. Alfonsi has argued Weiss sought to placate Trump in editing stories. Bilton told CNBC he'll hold power to account, but that the show needs reinvention before it's in decline. David Folkenflik, NPR News.
0: U.S. stocks pushed to more records today. The S&P 500 added more than 0.5%. This is NPR. Supplies have been rushed into the center of Congo's Ebola outbreak, where workers are struggling with equipment shortages, distrustful locals, and armed groups. There are more than 1,000 suspected cases and at least 220 deaths. The response faces challenges like customs delays, bad roads, and weak telecommunications. Move over ChatGPT. Anthropic, the maker of the chatbot Claude, is now the most valuable AI company, NPR's John Ruich reports.
5: Anthropic just raised $65 billion in fresh funding from investors to develop and deploy its AI models. And the company says that means it's worth $965 billion. That figure is more than double its stated value after a funding round in February. It also makes it bigger than OpenAI, the maker of ChatGPT, which at the end of March said it had a valuation of $852 billion. Anthropic has been in the headlines recently after a clash with the Trump administration over how its AI models can be used by the military. It also said in April it decided not to release a new model called Claude Mythos due to concerns that it could help hackers find software vulnerabilities. But the Claude models it has on the market have been extremely popular. It says the new investment will partly help expand computing power to meet growing demand. John Ruich, NPR News.
0: The NBA has approved changes to its draft that will no longer give teams with the worst records the best odds of winning the number one draft pick. The changes were approved to crack down on tanking, that is, teams intentionally losing games to increase their chances of a high draft pick. The new plan will be tried out for the next three seasons. This is NPR News.
6: 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This is NPR.
7: Josh, is this our nightmare? Have we literally, is our nightmare coming true right now?
8: I mean, I'm so conflicted about this because, yeah, on the one hand, yes, absolutely. On the other hand, as a resident of New York, I'm so happy for the people of New York and for the Knicks Nation, as they call themselves. So I'm like bifurcating my feelings.
7: Feeling bifurcation. That's great. Well, just to orient people here who are listening to this thing, you're going to be hearing a lot about the New York Knicks in the coming weeks because they are heading to the NBA Finals, and because their fans are insufferable, let's just say. So you're going to be hearing about it in the news. You're going to be hearing about it on anywhere you actually know anyone who is a New York Knicks fan. They are going to the finals, and we cannot avoid that, even if we want to.
8: Nope.
7: So everyone out there who cares about sports or doesn't, get ready for the New York Knicks to take over your lives in the coming weeks. That's all I'm saying.
8: Absolutely true.
7: And you and I have a particular perspective on this because...
8: we sure do.
7: So this is Josh Dean. I am speaking with a friend, a writer, a podcaster, co-founded the narrative podcast company Campside Media, which hired me a couple years ago to basically do a really fun show about how awful and what a total weirdo loser the owner of the New York Knicks, James Dolan, is. And that's what I want the world to know, that this franchise is owned by someone who you might never want to get a beer with in your life.
8: Well, he doesn't drink, but yes, even if he did, you still wouldn't want to do it.
7: Yeah. Yeah. So let's start there. I mean, why did you and Campside decide to spend so much time digging into the life of the owner of this New York Knicks franchise?
8: He's a fascinating figure. It actually kind of goes back even beyond that, because I, in my previous life as a magazine writer before Campside was born, I actually wrote a profile without participation, a reported profile about Dolan. And I didn't put the headline on it, but Bloomberg Businessweek gave it the headline, is Jim Dolan the worst owner in sports? And it was about not just the, at that point, and this is, you know, Knicks fans finally, we're gonna talk about how they've like slayed their demons, but at that point was a terrible franchise. Like they, I believe, had the worst or the second worst record over the basically two decades leading up to when that was published. But really, what it was about, this man who owned the team, which is like, okay, you've got the biggest media market in the world, you've got the self-proclaimed world's most famous arena, you've got this like loyal, devoted fan base, you're all set up for success, and yet this miserable man who just refused to listen to anyone and made himself and everyone around him, including millions of New York Knicks fans, completely miserable, was owning the team. And it was just this great story. And I felt like when we started this franchise at that point called Owned, and we were like, we should kick this off with a limited series about this man who's, I mean, he's fascinating.
7: We should say he doesn't just own the Knicks. He owns Radio City Music Hall. He owns the frickin' Sphere. I mean, if you ever hear about the Sphere in Las Vegas, like, which seemed like it was this sort of tragic over-budget project, and now people seem to love it.
8: You've been there.
7: Me.
8: It's great.
7: I've been there. It's great. I mean, it's wonderful. But is Petulant Child the best way to sort of describe his vibe, James Dolan?
8: Kind of. I think, like, he, you know, he inherited his fortune from his father, as many billionaires have, and the teams from his father. And, you know, he was obviously not always sober. I mean, sobriety is a big part of his story now, but he just doesn't or didn't seem to be having any fun, and he couldn't take the criticism. So, yeah, Petulant Child, because when former players complained about him, he would ban them from the stadium and, like, disown them from the Knicks family. When journalists would write critical things, he would, like, block them from press conferences. As we found out, I think Pablo Torre just did a great episode a couple weeks ago about, you know, something we covered in the series, but he got into in much more depth with Wired Magazine, which was what he called the surveillance state. Like, the MSG is, like, well, every corner of America, fully wired with cameras and microphones, but, like, they're using it to surveil specific people, enemies of the state, which is just crazy. Like, who cares?
7: Yeah. Wait, enemies of James Dolan. I mean, it's people who have crossed him, can't
8: the Knicks state, I
7: get
8: guess.
7: Into yeah, Madison Square Garden or anywhere. I mean, it was funny. Like, I think you, I mean, no offense to my own professional career, but I think one of the only reasons that you guys called me to host the show is that people involved in the basketball world were actually worried about doing a show about James Dolan in a negative way, because they might never be able to go see a Knicks game or a New York Rangers game or get into the Sphere.
8: Very true. I mean, in retrospect, you were great. Like, I feel like you had the perfect tone. And because you didn't have a horse in the race, like, it just, the humor, you were able to appreciate the absurdity of it. And, like, you did a great job. However, you're right. We first thought, like, it should be, like, a basketball person, like a former player or maybe a basketball broadcaster. And we asked three or four high-profile people, and they were all like, oh, I would love to do that, but I'd like to go to MSG again.
7: Right.
8: Or I'd love to do that, but, like, I have to work with Jim Dolan. And it, because he is vindictive. I mean, like, well, there's so many highlights / lowlights in the series we made, but one of them is he literally banned what turned out to be the mom of a Girl Scout. And the Girl Scout couldn't go, not because the Girl Scout was banned, but her mom was a lawyer who worked for a law firm. And Jim Dolan instituted a policy where if the cameras using facial recognition recognized a lawyer who was involved with a lawsuit against any of his companies, then you were banned from his arenas, not just MSG, but also Radio City. So this mom is taking a Girl Scout troop to Radio City to see the Christmas spectacular, and they don't let her in. Because she works for that law firm. And so the story was reported as, like, Girl Scout not allowed to see the Christmas spectacular. I think we said on the series he just, like, steps on rakes repeatedly.
7: Almost like he enjoys doing it or is cursed in some way. I mean, so that our series was called Reign of Error. I mean, is there a moment that you think stands out for people who want to understand kind of the tragic journey recently of the New York Knicks before this – you know, sudden bright spot that speaks to what they went through, what James Dolan went through, kind of the absurdity of the last 20 years in Knicks Nation?
8: I mean, there are so many. I mean, I think the one that stands out to me is probably, and it's not really one moment, it's sort of a series of moments. It's like the Charles Oakley chapter of this, because the last time the Knicks went to the finals was 99, so 27 years ago now. And those 90s Knicks teams, when I moved to New York in the mid-90s, the city had like a Knicks fever, and that's just when the Dolans take over and Charles passes the reins to Jim. And he's there for that 90s finals run, which includes Charles Oakley, this beloved like bruiser of the 90s Knicks, who were known for fighting and being tough, just like they like embodied New York City. They weren't beautiful. It wasn't beautiful basketball to watch, but it was awesome, tough. New Yorkers thought it was great, and Oakley was one of the icons of that era. And so as he retires and starts to become one of these critics of Dolan in his reign, I think, you know, one of a number of players who is willing to say, like, this team is terrible. And it's because of the guy who's running it. Probably Oakley gets drunk at a game. He's not only ejected, but he's very publicly humiliated. And then Dolan kind of doubles down afterwards. And to me, that was kind of like, even if Oakley was a jerk and he did misbehave in public, like, that was not something that should have been handled publicly that way. And it just, to me, signaled, like, here's a guy who's so out of tune with the team that he owns that he's willing to humiliate one of the, you know, I think inarguably most beloved players of the 90s and that sort of the Patrick Ewing era of the Knicks. And it's like, how does that happen? And then a series of lawsuits, and then Oakley becomes kind of this public enemy of the team, and he's not invited back when they honor the previous teams. I mean, it's going to be interesting whether or not the Knicks win. I wonder if they're going to honor the 99 team in some way, the last team to go to the finals, and will Oakley not be invited?
7: I mean, maybe this is Jim Dolan's moment to kind of put all that behind him and say, you know, I'm really enjoying this run, so I'm going to become a nice guy and not be Mr. Vindictive. I mean, success in sports has a tendency to make people forget old grievances, I guess.
8: If his PR guy or lady is any good, you would think that's a conversation they're having, which is kind of like, hey, you've got goodwill for once. Like, maybe this is a new era for you too, Jim Dolan. And let's make good with Oakley and all these people that we've had a falling out with.
7: I'm really intrigued by, I mean, I talk about New York Knicks fans as insufferable, and they are. But like, New York's a great sports town.
8: Great.
7: But I hadn't thought about how it really is so divided. So no other sport really unifies like this. That's the difference here with basketball.
8: That's the biggest factor, because you choose a side in the other sports, and it's usually the side that you were born into. You know, it's what your dad, or in my case, I moved to New York in the 90s, and it was like the Yankees were winning all the time, and people were wearing pink Yankees hats. And I'm like, okay, I'm not rooting for that team. Like, how about this bunch of losers out in Queens? They seem fun. little did I know what I was subjecting myself to.
7: Right.
8: but the Knicks, it's just I was new to the city in the 90s. And at that point, the Knicks had been good for some time. So I just kind of assumed this is how it would be. I mean, how could they not be? It's one of the most valuable franchises in sports. Of course, they're always going to be good. And then 20 years, and I'm watching all these, I'm sure you're seeing them too, like all these people like Ernest on social media talking about like, I forgot what this feels like. And like, this is me in high school the last time the Knicks went to the finals. And it's like New Yorkers even putting their edge aside for a minute and being like, this on an emotional level is reaching me in a way that I haven't felt in so long. I mean, we can relate to that as sports fans. It's like,
7: oh, totally.
8: We can all be cynical. And then when our team wins, we're like hugging strangers and crying over things that are upsetting our wives, right? Like,
7: yeah, yeah, like, no, like, very much. We get all mushy, and I'm totally here for it. It is hard to overstate how well they're playing. I mean, they're like flying right now into the finals. They're going to be well rested. Jalen Brunson, as you said, their star, like not built like a basketball player, but kind of unstoppable when he takes over a game.
8: Yeah, and like he does not look like if you pass that guy on the street, you would not think. I mean, he's a little fire hydrant.
7: Yeah.
8: Like, he's just stout and not that tall, but they're fun, I have to say. Like, because the 90s Knicks weren't – I mean, they were fun in their own way. They just kicked the crap out of you, and they would, like, win brutal defensive wars. But this team is 11 games in a row. They've won almost every game by like 20 points. I mean, they're blowing teams off the floor. I'm very curious to see what happens because I think both Oklahoma City and San Antonio are very good defensive teams.
7: Yeah.
8: Both of them also have very good offenses, which is not to say that I don't think the Knicks can win. I think they very well could. I watched the first quarter last night and I was just like, whoa, everybody can shoot suddenly. No one is missing. They're hustling. They're playing defense. They're rebounding.
7: In that game four win against Cleveland. Yeah, that was crazy. I mean, they're just
8: – oh, yeah.
7: They look unstoppable. They're also healthy. Like, and healthy is so important during the playoffs. I feel like, you know, either San Antonio or Oklahoma City, like, fully healthy and cruising, maybe better than the Knicks. But, like, if the Knicks, knock on wood for them, you know, can stay healthy through through the finals, I don't know. It's hard to see them at least not being right there.
8: It feels like one of those runs. I mean, there's so much wrapped up in it because New Yorkers, as you said, like everyone's going to be sick of this because all you're going to hear about now for the next 10 days or whenever people hear this, however many days leads up to the final is like this, like enough guys. Like I get it. They're good.
7: Yeah.
8: They're good and you're excited and the whole country is looking at New York. But like they do feel like they've got not just a chance. Like if they play the way they've been playing, they could beat anybody.
7: But then the question is, like, Knicks fans traveling. Like, I mean, as a Sixers fan, I'm furious because they took over the arena in Philadelphia during that series. I mean, like, Cleveland, I think, was some, like, not small percentage of fans in Cleveland were Knicks fans. Like, will they travel to either San Antonio or Oklahoma City? Probably the answer is yes.
8: I think they will. I mean, Chalamet was, like, courtside for every game with Tracy Morgan and Spike Lee. They were all there. I mean, I have a feeling those are small. Well, like Oklahoma City feels like one of those like small diehard fan bases where they can maybe police the tickets a little bit better because like it's not a mass market. I feel like that's a real diehard that they sell that place out and it's loud. It might be harder, but there's a lot of rich New York Knicks fans, a lot of celebrities who.
7: Yeah,
8: I don't know if Chalamet. I like to think I would say no, but if you're a ticket holder and Chalamet calls you up and offers you like $50,000, you're like, well, I could take my
7: yeah. Well, now family. Now that you mention it. Well, let me before I let you go. What is the name? Speaking of another very successful. I can't call the Knicks that. A very successful basketball dynasty, the Boston Celtics. What does the name Robert Parrish mean to you?
8: I mean, I grew up watching those Celtic teams. I think, I mean, one of the greatest centers of all time. Why do you ask?
7: We're about to hear from him. We're going to listen to a long conversation about him and with him and his career. And I'm just pretty excited about it. So I wanted to get your thoughts. But yeah, I agree. One of the best, but kind of a complicated personal story that we'll hear about coming up.
8: I don't know it. So I look forward to hearing it. I feel like his Celtics teams, they had that Knicks, you know, muscle and heart. And I'd love to hear more about him because all I know him is the guy on the court who was bad as hell.
7: Yeah. Feared. Josh Dean, writer, founder of the narrative podcast company Campside Media, which I was lucky enough to do a show with you guys about the owner of the New York Knicks, James Dolan, his team about ready to go into the NBA finals for better or worse. Josh, thank you for being here.
8: Let's go Knicks, but not you, Jim Dolan.
7: Yeah.
8: Thanks, Pam.
7: Well put. All right, Robert Parrish, interview with him coming up next on Sports in America.
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7: Hey everybody, just a heads up, this episode does contain discussion and descriptions of domestic violence. The 1980s NBA was rugged and hostile, had some pro wrestling to it. Hard fouls, punches thrown, no load management, no ticky-tack whistles, no friend circles across rival teams. The champion-caliber Boston Celtics knew they had to be physical to succeed, and so they embraced a kind of mean-spiritedness. Larry Bird talked trash, Kevin McHale clotheslined people, Dennis Johnson suffocated guards, and in the middle of the lineup was Robert Parrish, comparatively quiet, unreadable, almost stoic, which is why this moment shocked everybody.
13: This play by Darren Day, it doesn't fall, the tip by Parrish, he can't get it to fall, and Parrish takes Lambert to the ground with a right forearm.
14: The security guards are out on the floor right now, too.
7: Game 5 of the 87 Eastern Conference Finals, the Celtics and the Bad Boys, Detroit Pistons, already hated each other. Bill Laimbeer, maybe the most aggravating player of the era, starts leaning on Parrish, throwing shots, testing him, possession after possession. And then, all of a sudden, Parrish snaps. He turned and uncorked two straight punches to Laimbeer's head. No speech, no theatrics, just a message. In another era, it might have defined him. In Boston, it almost validated him, because those Celtics believed intimidation was part of winning. You did not back down. You did not get pushed around.
15: It's just something that had been building and building and building over the years. He elbowed me in my throat, and I told him to keep your elbows down. And he told me to go F myself. And I just, the one and only time I lost control in a game. Because I feel like he was trying to hurt me or provoke me, which he did.
7: The outburst was really startling, but maybe not entirely out of nowhere. For nearly two decades, Robert Parrish built a reputation as the steady force in the middle of that Celtics lineup. Durable, unreadable, relentlessly consistent. While flashier stars grabbed the headlines, Parrish just kept winning. Nine-time All-Star, four-time NBA champion, the silent anchor of one of the greatest dynasties the sport has ever seen. They called him the Chief, and it fit. Calm expression, ruthless efficiency, endless stamina. In an era defined by bruising centers and personal rivalries, Parrish thrived in the NBA's culture of intimidation and controlled violence. He recently wrote a memoir that's called The Chief, the story of the Boston Celtics' most enigmatic icon. Maybe he chose enigmatic because the longer you look at Parrish's story, the harder it becomes to separate composure from suppression, toughness from anger. Beneath the image of basketball's Iron Man were flashes of something darker. But whatever it was that fueled his game was built to last. Could I start our conversation with a number?
15: You sure can.
7: 1,611.
15: Stamina, endurance, reliability.
7: Yeah.
15: And I stayed healthy.
7: You stayed healthy. So that's the number of regular season games you played in the NBA, which is still the record in the history of the league, right?
15: So far.
7: So far.
15: Yeah, someone is going to break it.
7: Well, since our conversation, someone did break it, and that would be a lesser-known player named LeBron James, who played in his 1,612th game on May 21st, 2026. But Robert Parrish set the standard for nearly 30 years, learning the value of consistency in his earliest days playing basketball, which did not come naturally at first. So I grew up a Sixers fan, but through the 80s, obviously spent more time during late playoff time watching the likes of you and Larry Bird and Kevin McHale and you know, your legendary runs against the Lakers, and felt like I knew a lot of your story, but did not realize that basketball came to you a little later than I would have expected. I mean, you're growing up in Louisiana and you're not playing until what, junior high school?
15: Junior high school, yeah. We played all the sports except for basketball. And it looked like my first day on the basketball court, organized basketball, it looked like I had never touched the basketball before. Yes, it did.
7: It didn't come natural?
15: No, not at all. My first 2 years trying to play organized basketball was a learning experience, to state it mildly. Mm. I couldn't catch it. I couldn't hold it. I couldn't dribble it. All I could do was look at it. I know if we're going to tell you a funny story real quick. Third day of practice, someone threw me a full court pass. I was under the basket by myself, face level. Ball went right through my hands, hit me in my side of my face, my eye socket. So I got a black eye.
7: Oh, God.
15: So when I went home, I had a black eye and puffiness around my left eye socket. So my parents was on the verge of grounding me and reprimanding me because they thought I got into a fight at school. They didn't realize I had kissed a spoil in basketball.
7: Did you explain what had happened, and did that get you out of the punishment?
15: I did. My father was getting ready to put hands on me. I had to let him know that I was not fighting because they did not condone being a distraction, you know, starting trouble at school. So that was against their rules and how you should carry and govern yourself.
7: Yeah. I mean, it sounds like you were growing up, you were in a high school that, you know, had recently been integrated. I mean, race is sort of a context for so many things in our country at that point. But I'm interested in your parents. I mean, it sounds like they were real progressives in those days and really encouraging you just to be welcoming of anyone.
15: When you think about when they were the era that they were raised in, born and raised up, you would think that they would be prejudiced, racist, whatever you want to call it, whatever label you want to put on it. They were not. They encouraged us to embrace all race, religion, and all of that, because they said that we all the same color inside. And no one is better than you. Don't look down on anyone, especially when it looked like I was going to be a star, like my ninth grade in junior high school. One day, everything just changed athletically. All of a sudden, I was a basketball player. It's almost like, man, what happened? All of a sudden, I could play the game. Then I started to understand it, get a feel for it. And when I started to get a lot of attention from the media, that's one thing that my parents constantly preached. Don't ever look down on anyone. You're not better. You're not bigger than anyone else. Treat everybody like you want to be treated. And for them, and not to mention a lot of my college teammates didn't look like me. They looked more like you. Or they was mixed. As my father used to say, had a little cream in the coffee. My father used to say. But my parents always embraced my teammates. Never tried to drive a wedge between my friends if they didn't look like me. They embraced everyone. Even when I dated outside of my race, my parents never looked down on that, never said anything negative about my choice of companions. Never, ever. At least not publicly. Now, they may have been, you know, when they lay in their bed having pillow talk or whatever, they may have been talking trash.
7: You can't vouch for what they were saying about you then.
15: Yeah, never in front of us. Never, ever. They always encourage and bring, just because they don't look like you, so what? And I respect that.
7: They sound like cool parents.
15: I'll say once again, when you think about the era that my parents were raised in, when they were considered second or third class citizens, and for them to not to be racist or prejudiced, whatever you want to call it, that craziness, they should be applauded for that, in my opinion.
7: Hmm. So what was that moment when it clicked that you felt like, you know, no longer the guy who got, you know, a black eye from a ball that you missed, and more like, oh my God, this could be my thing?
15: I never thought of it in terms of making a living at it. I just thought that I would just be a good basketball player. I never thought or envisioned I would be a great ball player one day. I just wanted to be good at it because I was so bad at it. My, that was the only thing that didn't come natural, only sport. I was good at football, baseball, basketball, no. I was a above average student in the classroom, so academics was not a problem. Basketball, whoa.
7: it's just amazing to hear you say this, like that was the sport that came hardest to you, which is why you became so determined. In junior high, Robert's coach saw a raw talent worth developing, and so he used some old school techniques to help his young center form good habits on the court. So you were perfecting that like high arch jump shot that we saw later early on. Like that was the first thing you were really.
15: My junior high school coach was like 5'2". So he took the handle out of a push broom and held it up, had me shooting over that handle because my shot did not have any elevation on, no arc, no elevation. It was a line drive. And he always told me, one day you're going to play against someone your size and you're not going to be able to get your shot off. He's going to get your shot blocked often. And so that's why I have that high arcing trajectory on my shot.
7: Wow, so you're perfecting that before your growth spurt. You're perfecting that high arc before you...
15: Yes.
7: Once you get tall, you're like, now watch this.
15: Oh, that was awkward too, by the way. I don't know how many times I knocked something over reaching for something because that my depth perception was all off my arms, didn't realize how long my arms were, constantly bumping my head because I didn't stoop low enough or bend over far enough, kept clipping the top of my head.
7: How fast did you grow? How fast was that? I mean, you went from 5'2 to like 6, what, like 6'8? And...
15: Over the course of 3 summers.
7: Jeez.
15: I went from a little under 6 feet to 6'8". And then the summer after my freshman year in junior high school, I grew 3 more inches. I went from 6'8" to 6'9" to 7 feet.
7: That's amazing.
15: And then it stopped. Thank God for that. It finally stopped growing because it would drive my parents insane because they couldn't keep up with the clothes. Keep the clothes that fit on my long body.
7: By senior year, Robert Parrish was not just a basketball prospect anymore. He was carrying the expectations of a future star while already stepping into the responsibilities of adulthood. Recruiters were calling. His team was chasing a championship. And at home, Parrish was learning to be a dad. So you get to senior year. You had so much going on. I mean, you're being recruited. You take your team to the championship. You also, I think, had your first daughter at that point.
15: Yes.
7: How are you managing all of that as a high school student?
15: My parents.
7: Your parents?
15: My parents picked up the slack. My parents and the young lady I was dating at the time, her parents supported us. You know, did the babysitting, which allowed us to pursue the academic part of it and me to have an athletic career, chase that basketball. Because my parents stepped up and pitched in. Mm-hmm. They were very understanding about that, you know, me being a young father and one of teaching me to be responsible. That's one of the reasons why I didn't leave the state of Louisiana when I chose the college.
7: You chose Centenary instead because it was closer to home and you could be near your family, near your daughter.
15: Closer to home, a small school, and I told myself if I was going to go to a small school, I want to go to a place where I could create my own identity, my own legacy, make my own mark.
7: Mm-hmm.
15: And not to mention the coaching staff was promoting and pushing education. And that was something very important to my parents. I was the first one in my family to get a college degree, and which made my parents, as proud as they were of me athletically, they was exceptionally. Matter of fact, one of the few times that my pops gave me a hug. My pops believed in tough love.
7: Hmm.
15: You know, he don't show a lot of emotions. And for him to hug me, I was like, Pops, you okay? Everything all right?
7: Makes it more meaningful, though, I bet.
15: Because that wasn't him. No, he wasn't a hugger. You know, wasn't I love you. Wasn't none of that. My pops believe in tough love. Period.
7: That hug was the day you graduated from college?
15: Yes. Excuse my language. F me up.
7: That's really powerful. I can understand
15: that. I didn't know how to respond to that. I didn't know whether to hug him back. I didn't know whether to say thank you, Pops. You know, I didn't know what to do because that was so unlike my father, so uncharacteristic of my father to show emotions like that. I was like, man, who knew? I didn't know he had a soft side, to be honest.
7: When Robert Parrish entered the NBA with the Golden State Warriors, the talent was obvious, but he never totally seemed to fit in. Golden State in the 1970s was a franchise searching for direction, and Parrish often found himself caught between coaches and systems that never fully unlocked his game. So you started your career with the Golden State Warriors, and it sounds like it just wasn't a fit. And I guess I wonder, like, what does that feel like, and how close were you to maybe just even giving up basketball?
15: Talent. That was the problem with the Warriors. We didn't have enough talent. That's why we were losing every night. Management got rid of all the talent. Rick Barry, Jamal Wilkes, Gus Williams, Jack Johnson, you know, all the ballers, Phil Smith, when it came up, you know, for a new contract, let all them go. And so how can we win? You know, we're young, inexperienced, other than Sonny Parker and myself, because I was the Warriors' first pick in 76, and Sonny Parker was the second pick. I don't want to sound too negative, but Sonny and I were playing with some underachievers, and that's putting it mildly. And you cannot win in the NBA unless you got talent. You don't have talent, you're not winning. I don't care how good the coaching is, if you don't have talent on the professional level, you're not going to be successful.
7: Did you think about giving it up?
15: Oh, yeah. There's no way I thought I would have played as long as I played. I knew I would not have played as long as I played had I stayed with the Warriors. I would have made 10 years because I just lost an appetite for it. First of all, I never lost that much in my life. And my teammates, you know, had their own agenda. They didn't understand the benefits and the rewards of playing together, playing as a team.
7: By the summer of 1980, Robert Parrish looked like a talented player stranded in the wrong situation. In four seasons with the Golden State Warriors, he had shown flashes, athleticism, touch, endurance, but the losses piled up. The direction was unclear, and few people saw superstardom coming. And then a trade changed everything. So how different was the experience when you got to Boston? It sounds like it was night and day. It just clicked.
15: Oh, I often describe it like this. I went from, excuse my language, from to sugar.
7: Love that image.
15: Excuse my language.
7: No, you're good.
15: Yeah, that's how I would describe it. No question. From the outhouse to the penthouse. That's how I would describe it.
7: Well, why did Boston feel like a sugary penthouse?
15: Because first of all, the way they approached it, they had the correct mentality, training camp. You can tell we about winning. And you can tell that. the vibe everybody giving off. Competitive. Oh, practices were competitive. Our practices were game-like, playoff games. We practiced every day when there was not a game. And it was playoff atmosphere. And the coaches just sucked on the whistle. They didn't call no foul. Listen, of course, you know, you foul someone a little too hard and look like somebody might get hurt or a fight might break out. That's the only time the coaches blow the whistle. They let us play, which toughens you up mentally and physically. Also, it does wonders for your physical fitness. Keeps you in shape.
7: I can imagine tough practices like that.
15: Oh, that's why we were tearing it up.
7: Hmm.
15: Some of our practices were better than some of the opponents we were playing against.
7: That says a lot about the team you're playing for.
15: Yes, that's saying a lot.
7: Yeah. Coming up, more from our conversation with Robert Parrish here on Sports in America.
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5: Welcome back to Sports in America, and let's get right back into our conversation with legendary Boston Celtics center Robert Parrish. When Parrish got to Boston, he settled in and began to truly build his Hall of Fame resume. It's also where he earned one of the game's iconic nicknames. When did you first get the nickname the Chief?
6: That happened my first year in Boston. I was talking about the movie One Flew the Cuckoo Nest, which stars Jack Nicholson.
5: It's so good. Like, it's still one of my favorites.
6: Only time I really said something, because whenever you go to a new team, normally, you're trying to fit in. You don't want to cause any unnecessary distraction or emotions. You want to get along. You want to fit in. You want to ingratiate yourself with your new teammates. You know, you don't want to carry yourself like you're all that. Even if you are all of that, you don't want to carry yourself like that until you get comfortable with everybody in the environment. So the only time I had something to say when I was talking about, man, you got to see this movie. One Flew the Cuckoo Nest. So my teammate, Cedric Maxwell, saw the movie. And he said, you got a similar demeanor. You give off that vibe like the Chief. Only time you got something to say is when you talk about that movie. Other than that, I never talk. And then Cedric, you got all of us fooled. We didn't think you'd talk. Just like that character in the One Flew the Cuckoo Nest, the Chief.
5: It's that scene with the chewing gum, right? Where Jack Nicholson says, everyone thought that you were mute. And he's like a gentle giant who is the Chief. Yeah.
6: Yeah, then he said something. It just messed everybody up.
5: Yeah.
7: Jesus. Boy, you sly son of a Chief.
6: Everybody looked at him like, oh, he can talk. He actually talks. Yes.
5: Do you like that image as kind of the quiet guy who's always sort of, you know, who waits for those sparing moments to actually say something?
6: Well, that's me by nature. I'm not much of a people person. I consider myself to be a loner. I know I give off that vibe as being distant and dismissive, because I won't say I do not like people. I just prefer not to be around people. Because I think saying I dislike them.
5: You seem one-on-one, like an incredibly affable like person who likes chatting. I mean, that's what's so interesting.
6: I prefer not to. I prefer my own.
5: Okay.
6: I prefer my own.
5: I'm forcing you into this right now.
6: Yeah, I'm being honest. I prefer my own company.
5: Yeah. Is there one memory from those great Celtics runs that stands out most to you?
6: I would have to say my first year in Boston. Made my first All-Star game that was memorable. My relationships with my teammates. I can honestly say that I didn't have a bad teammate while I was in Boston. I'm proud of that. And I'm also proud of the fact that all my teammates bought into the philosophy, we playing for the name on front of the jersey, not the name on back of the jersey. And if anybody could have been arrogant and self-centered, it was Larry Bird, because he was that good, and he was just the opposite. All about team, all about being inclusive.

0: all about sharing the success in the basketball.
1: You know, when your Celtics teammates talk about you, they just heap praise. Best teammate, consistent defense, your high arc jump shot, unstoppable. How do you describe yourself? Like in that game six when you were not able to play, what were the Celtics missing?
0: Defensive presence, scoring. I always pride myself on being a two-way player. That's why I respect Kareem, Russell, Chamberlain, Moses Malone, you know, Akeem Olajuwon, Patrick Ewing. All of them were two-way players. They were strong on both ends of the court. And I always pride myself. I always told myself, I don't ever want to be the reason why we lost. And I feel like throwing a punch at Lambeer put us in jeopardy of losing that series, even though we was able to, you know, overcome my misstep or my transgression, whatever you want to call it. But I feel like I put my teammates in jeopardy because of that. And that's something that I pride myself on not doing. You don't ever want to be the reason why your team lost, if you can help it. Because there are times, you know, where you're just not going to have it. So some nights, you just don't have it for whatever reason. Your game's just out of sync, out of sorts. And that's when, you know, you put your team, really put your teammates in harm's way, because you're not doing your part. You always want to do your job. And I always tell the young players, the rookies, I always told them this. Don't ever give your coach a reason not to play you. Never, ever. You don't ever want that to be the reason why you didn't play, because you're not doing your job. And that's the advice I always give all the young players that would join our team. I told all of them the same thing. Stay ready. Be ready.
1: For years, that toughness was celebrated. In Boston, I mean, it became mythology. The bruises, the fights, the refusal to bend. And Parrish was central to that identity. But there's a key difference between aggression inside the lines and violence away from the game. And as the spotlight on Parrish's career grew brighter, so did questions about his life off the court. Robert, in this book, you get incredibly vulnerable at moments about your entire life. And in that 1987 run, you know, you guys beat Detroit. You guys end up in the finals against the Lakers, your big rivals. You decided to address one of the hardest moments in your life, talking about an encounter you had with your ex-wife, your then-wife, Nancy Saad, in your hotel room in Los Angeles. I mean, she accused you of assaulting her and putting your hands on her throat in the hallway.
0: I assaulted her. I did. I never walked that back, Dave. I'll give you a little background.
1: Mm-hmm.
0: I had a friend in my room, female friend. We were sitting around talking. So Nancy knocks on the door. I go to the door and say, "Yes, what is it?" First of all, I don't know why she showed up, because we were separated.
1: You were separated at that
0: point. She was living on the West Coast. I'm living back on the East Coast. I don't know why she showed up, other than to start some trouble. But it's just my assessment. So she tried to walk through me into the room to see who was in the room with me. And that's when you can tell when you're tired of someone, because you don't have patience for them. So she basically pushed me out of the way. So I wrapped my hand around her throat and pushed her back out of the door. So I assaulted her, because anytime, if you and I are in a heated argument and I just put my hands on your shoulder, that's assault. So I did assault her. I never denied that.
1: What's your message? You know, what lessons do you take, and what's your message to all of us about how to better handle a moment like that?
0: Do not get caught up in the moment. Calm yourself, or try to calm yourself. I allowed my blood pressure to get elevated because I was just tired of her. You know, she asked for a divorce, and then she's doing everything she can not to cooperate. I don't know how many back and forth we went before she finally signed the agreement. The judge had to threaten to hold her in contempt of court before she signed the final agreement. You know, she just looked for ways to hiss me off. And that's the one time that I allowed her to piss me off. And I chalk it up to, David, I was just tired of her. That's what it boils down to. And I knew I was wrong. And like I said before, I do not condone men putting their hands on women under any circumstances.
1: You know, sometimes there's a power dynamic that even if someone is behaving in a terrible way, it's like, you know, the physical presence that you have.
0: You shouldn't allow yourself to get caught up into that. See, that's on me. I allowed her to provoke me.
1: Sounds like you're a guy who's not like overly worried about managing how people see you. Like you're like, you can judge me. This is how I feel. And you're okay with that.
0: That's why I wrote the book, to give them an inside view of me as a person. Like I said, they know about me, the athlete. They know about I am an accomplished athlete. They know about that. I want to give them a window into who and what I am. And since I was being petty, I'll be the first to admit that, being that my ex-wife got everybody thinking that I'm a woman beater, oh, I took it personal. I want to shine a light on what happened at the hotel. I want people to know the truth.
1: And it sounds like even if you don't have a lot of respect for the person, you still regret some of your actions that night.
0: Oh, yeah, I regret it. I should never put hands on my ex-wife. Never, ever should I have put hands on her. Like I said, the prudent and correct thing to do, call hotel security. And that incident would have never happened. I'm at fault. I'll be the first to say that. I was wrong. You don't never put your hands on a woman.
2: These days, Robert Parrish represents the NBA as one of its elder statesmen, an ambassador for the league and for a generation that prided itself on durability, physicality, and winning above everything else. When he's gotten the chance, he's been pretty outspoken about what he sees as a different mentality in today's NBA. You had some interesting observations about the current NBA in the book, saying that you see some teams that don't seem like they actually care about being winning organizations. I'm curious, like what exactly you're seeing and why it strikes you that way?
0: Because too many teams are content with just making the playoffs. You know, they content with being a perennial playoff team. Playoffs is the beginning. If you're not in it to win it, why are you in it, David? Your pursuit, your focus, your goal should be on winning the championship. That's why I have respect for franchises like Miami, Lakers, Celtics, and now Oklahoma. You know, first-class organization that's run the right way. They are about winning the championship. It's not a success if you come up short and don't win it. And most organizations, they're just content. Well, we made the playoffs, made the first round. If I was a season ticket holder, I would raise holy hell. Because you're selling everybody short. It's more to it than just making the playoffs. How you going to be proud of that? You just made the playoffs. Oh, you got to be more ambitious than that.
1: I want to finish by just asking, I mean, you've written a memoir now. And anyone who writes a memoir has to be kind of thinking about legacy questions. Like, what do you want your legacy in the basketball world and the world in general to be?
0: Well, excuse my language once again.
1: No problem.
0: I'm going to quote the legendary Lawrence Taylor. I was a bad mother. That was Mr. Taylor. Said he wanted his legacy to be. And I was dead on both ends of the court, offensively and defensively. And I know that for a fact because my teammates have told me that. Yeah, and that's how I want to be remembered. Robert the Chief Parrish was a bad mother.
1: Well, enough said there. Robert, what a pleasure talking to you. I really appreciate it.
0: David, thank you. You made it easy. I like the vibe you're giving off. You know, you should be a TV host somewhere.
1: Wow, thank you.
0: Because you make your guests comfortable. You making me feel at home. We have a rapport like we've been talking to each other for years. And this is the first time you and I have interacted with each other. And you made it incredibly easy and comfortable. And I want to thank you and I appreciate it. May you have continued success going forward.
1: Thank you, Robert. That all means a lot. I truly appreciate that.
0: And I mean that, man. Good luck to you.
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3: You look at a guy scoring 20 plus points a game. You look at a guy getting 18 rebounds a game. All I was trying to do was stop them other people from doing it.
2: The people who get the most attention in the sports world are usually the flashy players. Michael Cooper was not one of them.
3: I just had a passion to win, and I wanted to win, and I was going to do everything I could, but you have to win by scoring the basketball. And I was surrounded by a lot of scorers, so I wasn't going to be denied from my little role. I was going to push those guys to be a bigger role.
2: He was a killer defender in the 80s, a terror to go up against on the court. His tenacious defense helped earn the LA Lakers 5 championships.
3: I was so insecure that I wouldn't be drafted that I didn't even go watch the draft, because it was like, okay, if I didn't get drafted, it wouldn't hurt my feelings because I didn't get to see it.
2: How Michael Cooper turned a behind-the-scenes role into one worthy of a highlight reel. That is next time on Sports in America. This is Sports in America. I'm your host, David Green. Our executive producers are Joan Isabella and Tom Gressler. Our senior producer is Michael Olcott. Our producer is Michaela Winberg. And our associate producer is Bibiana Correa. Our engineer is Mike Villers. Our theme music is composed by Emma Munger. Our talent booker is Britt Kahn. 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
10: More than half of U.S. ambassador posts are vacant. About 15% of the State Department's domestic workforce is gone. What does that mean for U.S. foreign policy now? From WAMU and NPR in Washington, this is 1A. Hi, I'm Jen White. Today, what the downsizing of the U.S. Foreign Service means in practice, which vacancies matter most, and who's filling the vacuum inside and outside the State Department, and how is it affecting the U.S.'s ability to respond to everything from the Ebola outbreak to the war in Ukraine. We talked to one reporter who's done a deep dive into the unraveling of American diplomacy and a former ambassador. Plus, we look at how the State Department and the White House are working together and what difference it makes for the U.S. role on the world stage. That's all coming up after this news.
11: Live from NPR News in Washington, I'm Ryland Barton. President Trump warned Oman, a U.S. ally, not to enter into any agreement with Iran to share control of the Strait of Hormuz, or the U.S. will, quote, have to blow them up. Treasury Secretary Scott Bessent downplayed Trump's rhetoric today. He says he spoke with Oman's ambassador to Washington and that the envoy assured him that his country had no plans for tolling the strait.
12: As he said, our countries have had 200 years of good relations. He wants to have another 200 more.
11: Bessent also said he hadn't spoken with Trump about an agreement to extend the ceasefire with Iran, but underscored that Trump has made clear that there can be no deal without Iran agreeing to reopen the Strait of Hormuz and pledging never to have a nuclear weapons program. And Bessent says his agency has a design for a $250 bill featuring the visage of President Trump. U.S. law does not allow a living person to appear on currency. A Republican-sponsored bill proposed in Congress would provide an exemption for Trump. Advisors to the FDA today recommended the next COVID-19 vaccines target the latest variant to become dominant in the U.S. NPR's Rob Stein has the story.
13: The FDA advisors are recommending that the new COVID boosters for this fall and winter target a variant known as XFG, which is now causing more than half of all new COVID cases in the U.S. The recommendation came despite concerns that the government is gathering less data about which new variants are emerging. The World Health Organization recently recommended the next vaccines target a different variant, known as LP.8.1, but said shots targeting XFG could also be used. The FDA will now make a final decision about the next COVID booster formulation. Rob Stein, NPR News.
11: A former CIA officer is facing charges after gold bars and cash were found in his home. Investigators say he also lied about his military record. NPR's Bill Chappell reports.
14: The FBI arrested David J. Rush on May 19th after agents found hundreds of gold bars worth more than $40 million in his house in Northern Virginia. The CIA says it called in the FBI to investigate Rush after he asked for gold and large amounts of cash last fall, but it hasn't found any record of why Rush said he needed the money. An FBI affidavit says Rush misled the CIA about his education and military record when he applied to the agency in 2009. It also alleges that he kept filing for compensation for military leave for 10 years after he was discharged from the Navy Reserves. Rush is charged with theft of public money. Bill Chappell, NPR News.
11: A key inflation gauge accelerated in April to the highest level in 3 years, the latest sign that spiking gas prices and higher food costs are squeezing Americans' finances. It's a sign inflation could persist and pose problems for congressional Republicans in this year's midterm elections. This is NPR News. U.S. prosecutors have charged a Google software engineer with insider trading, alleging he used company information to pocket more than $1.2 million on prediction platform Polymarket. Authorities say 36-year-old Michael Spagnuolo used Google's year-in-search data to place bets on search trends before data was published. A new study finds the U.S. spends more on healthcare compared to other countries, but has worse outcomes. NPR's Selena Simmons-Duffin says the average U.S. life expectancy is 79, nearly 3 years less than in peer countries.
15: Every few years, the think tank the Commonwealth Fund does a major analysis comparing the U.S. to other countries like Canada, Australia, Japan, and Mexico. Minera Gunja, the lead author of the latest report, says the U.S. stands out in many negative ways. Americans spend more on healthcare, avoid care because of costs, and have more preventable deaths. The U.S. is also an outlier on universal health coverage.
16: In the U.S., we're kind of going backwards. We have bills now in place that are going to take health insurance away from millions of Americans.
15: She mentions major funding cuts to Medicaid and the Affordable Care Act marketplaces. Another point in the report, the U.S. has fewer primary care doctors and medical school graduates than peer countries. Selena Simmons-Duffin, NPR News.
11: Viewership is up significantly in the NHL's Stanley Cup playoffs, and women are the primary driver. ESPN reported an increase of 101%. 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
10: This is 1A. I'm Jen White. Bloated, bureaucratic, and unable to perform its essential diplomatic mission. That's how Secretary of State Marco Rubio described the State Department in April of last year. The agency was once the beating heart of U.S. diplomacy. Since then, the Trump administration has been broadly restructuring how the department is run. In December, the Trump administration fired nearly 30 career diplomats serving in top embassy posts around the world with no public announcement and no warning. Thousands of other State Department employees have been fired or bought out since last year. Now, more than half of all U.S. ambassador posts sit empty worldwide. Meanwhile, the U.S. is navigating wars in Ukraine and the Middle East, a standoff with Iran, and now an active Ebola outbreak in Central Africa that the WHO last week declared a global health emergency. Much of the work of managing these events is traditionally done by the State Department, but President Trump is relying heavily on unconventional deputies like Middle East Special Envoy Steve Witkoff and the president's son-in-law, Jared Kushner. What do the changes to U.S. diplomacy signal about how American interests are shifting under President Trump? How have the cuts and restructuring changed the way the State Department functions? And how are foreign governments adjusting their stance towards the U.S. as a result? Later in the hour, a former diplomat makes the case for why the State Department and U.S. diplomacy needs reform. But first, Apoorva Mandavilli joins us for the latest on the State Department's response to the latest Ebola outbreak. Apoorva, welcome back.
20: Thanks for having me.
10: Also with us, Reuters White House and foreign policy correspondent Humaira Pamuk. She's with us in studio. She co-wrote the recent Reuters report, Inside the Unraveling of U.S. Diplomacy Under Trump. Humaira, thanks for being here.
21: Good to be here. Thanks.
10: And we want to hear from you. Maybe you've worked in diplomacy or in a region where American engagement has gone quiet, or maybe you think this restructuring was overdue and you want to make that case. Email us at 1a@wamu.org. So let's start with the latest news and something we wouldn't traditionally expect to fall on the shoulders of the State Department, the U.S. response to the Ebola outbreak in the Democratic Republic of Congo. The European Center for Disease Prevention and Control says the outbreak in the Central African nation has caused a suspected 238 deaths and more than 1,000 cases, and it spread to Uganda. Here's Secretary of State Marco Rubio on Wednesday.
22: We cannot and will not allow any cases of Ebola to enter the United States. And so we're the State Department and other agencies represented here, the Centers for Disease Control, HHS, others, are working very, very hard to contain this crisis to the countries where it's currently located, particularly the Democratic Republic of the Congo.
10: Apoorva, tracing, containment, and treatment work would once have been handled by workers funded by USAID, the World Health Organization, and the CDC. But the administration pulled out of the World Health Organization. They made major cuts at the CDC and eliminated USAID. What was left of aid was folded into the State Department. So how is the State Department responding to this emergency?
20: Well, the State Department is actually putting in some money into the response now. But as you pointed out, this is a kind of outbreak that requires coordination across multiple agencies that each bring their own expertise. So usually in an outbreak situation, the CDC might bring medical expertise. But what USAID used to do very well was provide logistical support. In this particular case, we're dealing with a species of Ebola for which we don't have a vaccine or treatments. And so the logistics part of it becomes that much more important. And that includes everything from, you know, detecting the outbreak early to making sure that lab samples are transported, you know, correctly and quickly for people to get diagnosed, providing protective gear, you know, every single aspect that's practical in an outbreak, that's where USAID shined.
10: How is the U.S. currently coordinating its response without that WHO relationship?
20: At the moment, they are actually communicating, so there is some dispensation to talk to WHO in an emergency situation like this. But the problem is that that has started so late, and also because so many of the relationships that were built up over years are now gone, because a lot of the people who were there are gone, it's just not as smooth as it would have been in the past. And so even though the WHO and the State Department and CDC might all be talking, it's not the level of coordination, the speed and the ease with which you would have seen sort of handoffs and coordination before.
10: Well, back in February of last year, we spoke to former U.S. Ambassador to Somalia, Larry Andre Jr., about the initial USAID cuts.
0: if you are serious about responding to a humanitarian emergency, then people die if you're not going to keep the commitments you've made.
1: You know, as we noted, in the past, the U.S. took a leadership role in the international response to outbreaks. Apoorva, since the cuts, have other countries or institutions stepped in to fill the gaps?
20: Some have. You know, on a broader scale, when the U.S. cut foreign aid, so did some other countries. So it wasn't as if other countries said, okay, there's a gap now and we're going to step up to fill it. In this particular outbreak, there are countries that have stepped forward to make commitments. But the thing that I've heard over and over in talking to my sources is what the U.S. did well was we were sort of pushy. We were in the room. We would push all the other partners to work faster, to move things a little bit more efficiently. And that is missing this time. So even if there are other countries stepping in, it just doesn't have the same feel as when the U.S. was in the room making things happen.
1: Well, the Trump administration is setting up a quarantine facility in Kenya for Americans who have been exposed to Ebola. The State Department's labor union, the American Foreign Service Association, says exposed diplomats and their families should be brought home for treatment rather than going to quarantine in Kenya. U.S. officials have not clarified yet whether Americans who prefer to be treated in the U.S. will have that choice. Humaira, in addition to unraveling U.S. aid, the State Department made significant cuts to its own workforce. July will mark a year since it first began sending termination notices to employees. Remind us about the reason for those cuts and the scale of the firings.
21: Yes, of course. It's very much related to what you played out from Secretary Rubio at the beginning of it. When the Trump administration first came in, this was one of the top pledges. And this was also foreshadowed in the Project 2025 blueprint to have a leaner State Department to make policymaking easier, faster, more speedy. But there's something deeply ideological here I would like the listeners to be sure of. The State Department, for example, had a specific bureau that was focused on promoting rights and democracy around the world. They have completely revamped that. There has been firings from that bureau. The department's bureau that's focusing on migration and refugees mostly, that's also been completely repurposed, and that's now focusing on the only refugee program that the United States has, and that's for the Afrikaners. So Secretary Rubio saw this, and along with President Trump as well, who have long said that he wants loyalty over everything else, right? We have heard him complain about what he described as a deep state, that he has certain objectives and that he's unable to deliver on them because there is these ideological and left-wing and woke, I'm saying these in inverted commas, bureaucrats who are just in front of him, who are impediments. And basically, the State Department said, okay, we don't need this many bureaus, we don't need this many people while taking these actions. And so they carried out their reduction in force, yeah. RIFs.
1: So part of the argument was ideological, but part of it was focused on efficiency at the State Department and trying to improve that. How has that efficiency piece shaken out?
21: That makes me chuckle a little bit. Because, okay, so everything is very centralized now, right? White House... The NSC, National Security Council, has traditionally has been very forward-leaning and very hands-on with the messaging. That's not a change. But at the moment, we're looking at a very, very centralized structure. And there isn't so much of a structure in the sense that you don't see the traditional foreign policy-making mechanisms. Within the agency, there would be meetings. There would be interagency meetings. Now, people can say, well, who needs that many meetings, right? We just want to make the decisions faster. But the problem is there are layers of diplomacy who constantly interact with their foreign counterparts at embassies worldwide or here in Washington. And they have no answers to very simple questions. In that sense, this story for me was a culmination of what I kept observing and hearing from sources again, again, and again throughout last year. And we picked what we thought would be the most captivating, relevant, and recent episode at the top. And that was when one of the European missions reached out to the State Department because I think, just like the rest of the world, everybody was terrified by this threat, right? by President Trump saying a civilization will die tonight. So they needed answers.
10: And meaning Iran in that case.
21: Exactly. Mm-hmm. And nobody knew. Their typical counterparts that normally would be able to give them guidance. He means this, he means that. He's negotiating. Perhaps they were not able to help at all. And I think that has been scary for everybody.
10: So it's rank-and-file Foreign Service members who have been pushed out, but also more than half of U.S. ambassador positions abroad are vacant. So Apoorva, just briefly to return to the Ebola question, do ambassadors matter when it comes to public health responses?
20: Absolutely they do. They also are very helpful for negotiating with the countries, for figuring out what to do in cases where Americans are affected, in figuring out how to move resources. You know, the U.S. has been coming up with these bilateral agreements that are in some cases somewhat punitive. And so that does really affect diplomacy and relationships in a crisis like this.
10: That's Apoorva Mandavilli, New York Times health and science reporter. Apoorva, thank you for joining us.
20: Thanks for having me.
10: Humaira Pamuk is staying with us. She covers the White House and foreign policy for Reuters. Coming up, what are the security implications of a weakened diplomatic corps? That's just ahead. This is 1A from WAMU and NPR.

0: You're hearing 1A on WCMU, your One Notes to the World. 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
0: 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Taking a look at the temperatures at the moment, it's 64 in the Tri-Cities, 63 in Mount Pleasant, 70 in Big Rapids, 55 in Oscoda, and 66 in Gaylord and Cadillac.
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6: This is 1A. I'm Jen White. We're discussing how cuts at the State Department are changing the way the U.S. handles international relations and crises. Still with us is Reuters foreign policy correspondent Humaira Pamuk. She co-wrote the recent Reuters report, Inside the Unraveling of U.S. Diplomacy Under Trump. And let's bring another voice to the conversation. Michael Ratney was a career diplomat who served for more than three decades, most recently as ambassador to Saudi Arabia from 2023 to 2025. He's now a senior advisor at the Center for Strategic and International Studies. Ambassador, welcome to the program.
7: Thank you.
6: We got this question from Susan in Chicago. According to Michael McFaul, former ambassador to Russia, the few ambassadors in place now do not know the culture, language, or have the credentials and experience. They are often donors to Republicans or friends. It is sad to see us give up our soft power. Ambassador, it might be helpful here to first make the distinction between a political appointee and a career diplomat. Just explain that difference.
7: Sure. Traditionally, and this is true across administrations, probably about two-thirds of all of our ambassadors overseas are career diplomats, folks like myself who came up through the ranks. And about a third are typically political appointees. Those could be campaign donors, campaign activists, political activists, people close to the president. And that ratio has been relatively stable across Republican and Democratic administrations. And the truth is, you know, there's perfectly competent political appointees across the years. And for the most part, it's worked. This administration has been different in a lot of ways. And I think we've seen far fewer ambassadorial appointments in general, but also more of them seem to be from the political ranks.
6: And Humaira, to that question of expertise right now in the ambassadorships, what have you observed in your reporting?
8: I mean, this is a question you can look at case by case. But when you go through the ranks Michael did, you go through a certain tradition. You know how the government works, and you have developed your relationships with your foreign counterparts as well as with the building. You know how to work it. Yes, it is a bureaucracy. It can be sometimes difficult, but you have, in a way, mastered it throughout the years. When a political donor or somebody who has not been in that machinery comes in fresh, as the ambassador said, some of them are super capable and, like, you know, from day one they know how to work it. And then there are sometimes like the foreign service who's there to help them. But what we have seen here is that there isn't so much of a focus on the expertise here, right? The most important thing is does this ambassador appointed to this mission, does he have the president's ear? Is he able to pick up the phone and directly call the president, completely bypassing the bureaucracy? And it's interesting that that's actually become something that's preferred by the foreign counterparts because they want to get things done. Normally, typically, you would go through the channels at the State Department. You would have a counterpart and then it would go up. Okay, maybe people would think like, that's too slow. But that's a more institutionalized and systematic way of doing things that end up being more lasting, right? But nobody, well, I don't want to say nobody, but there seems to be a waning interest in doing things that way. And when the U.S. side ends up being like that, then the foreigners, the counterparts are like, okay, who's the right conduit? Be that in the government or not, who's the right conduit to get our job done.
9: So Ambassador, it makes me wonder about the handoff of relationships from administration to administration. You may have a new ambassador in a role, but those career diplomats largely remain in place. So there is at least some sort of stability across administration when it comes to our relationship with foreign powers. So if this is the new model, what does it mean for the stability of those relationships from your perspective?
7: Oh, I think in many cases, it really troubles, even ruptures some of those relationships. I mean, I can tell you that traditionally from one administration to the next, every ambassador, whether career or political, they're a presidential appointee and they submit usually a pro forma letter of resignation. The political appointees are typically accepted and they move on. That's expected. It's rare, if not unprecedented, for career officers who are serving as ambassadors. Remember, in about two-thirds of those posts to have their resignations accepted and leave in place maybe a very competent deputy who is, we call, chargé d'affaires, but nonetheless, it's denuding the entire set of global relationships that the United States has of all the expertise that all these career ambassadors have. I've never seen a situation in which career ambassadors serving overseas as ambassadors are asked to leave those posts when an administration changes. But this administration has clearly taken a very different tack.
9: Well, you submitted a letter of resignation when President Trump took office, and surprisingly to you, it was accepted. What did that signal to you in that moment?
7: It's funny. I and a few others, it happened to on January 20th, we didn't know quite what it signaled exactly. I think maybe naively, I thought I would be left in place at least until the president nominated and appointed their own ambassador to Saudi Arabia. But for whatever reason, they decided they wanted me and a few others gone on day one. I think to the foreign governments, it was unnerving because they weren't sure what was going to happen in the relationship. They had, as is the case in a lot of countries, developed a rapport with me and my team, and they knew where to go when they had crises or questions or issues in the bilateral relationship. For the team that I led, it was unnerving because they felt like if I could be removed, what does that mean for all of these other career officers? And for folks in Washington watching this play out, it suggested that there was a deeply kind of unprecedented approach to how we were going to deploy our personnel, our expertise overseas.
9: We got this email from Michael Varga, retired Foreign Service officer. The Trump administration has hollowed out the Foreign Service so it hardly functions now. The firing of so many professionals has reduced the U.S. footprint in managing crises around the world. We were seen as the leaders in most meetings. Now we are the quiet student at the back of the room. Mayor, you wrote a report for Reuters on how U.S. diplomacy is changing under President Trump. You and your colleagues interviewed more than 50 people. We're talking senior diplomats, White House officials, retired ambassadors, and foreign officials. What were some of your top takeaways about how diplomacy works today as compared to previous administrations?
8: My impression is it works through President Trump's cell phone, mostly. There is a very small circle of people that includes his son-in-law, Jared Kushner, who has no official role in the administration. Also in that group is Steve Witkoff, his special envoy for Middle East, but he's also obviously has done multiple trips to Moscow and met with President Vladimir Putin, Secretary Rubio, Secretary Hegseth, his chief of staff. So we are basically witnessing American government, at least in on the foreign policy side, being directed, run by a very small group of people. Now, people can say, well, all of this is at the pleasure of the president. Of course. Yes, we know that all of these ambassadors, career, political, they all serve at the pleasure of the president. But in the past, we have seen president take input and advice. The whole Foreign Service is in a way there for that. They are on the ground. They're in the field. They're collecting input. They're talking to their counterparts. There doesn't seem to be a lot of respect and regard for that anymore. And, you know, one of the challenging and striking things for me as a journalist, and I think the foreign diplomats are going through this, is that president says something, and typically what ends up happening is, like, there are talking points. What the president is going to say is curated and calibrated, and his words matter. They're important. So he says that, and there are no surprises in the government business. It is quite the other way around in this administration. There are a lot of surprises. Even just yesterday, we've heard President Trump threatening to blow up Oman, which is a long-term U.S. ally. It has deep strategic and military ties. And just like all of the reporters and the foreign diplomats are rushing to the White House and the State Department, what does the president mean? Is he for real? What does this threat mean? Blowing up a country is like a very serious thing. So it's very, very different, just to say the least.
9: Well, Ambassador, that makes me wonder how foreign diplomats distinguish bluster from real threats. Is it about working those back channels to better understand, you know, that what's in a social media post may not actually align with U.S. policy?
7: I think very often they don't know what to make of some of the president's comments. Kind of in a normal universe, you would have foreign diplomats overseas that could, as Humaira said, explain what's going on in Washington, explain the context of the comments. Sometimes if there's a misunderstanding, to clarify that. But now we're in this situation where the president says some very unusual things. What Humaira mentioned about blowing up Oman, I was thinking immediately when that happened, what are my former colleagues in Oman telling the Omanis when they ask, are we going to be blown up? An ambassador who's a representative of the president doesn't want to say, well, I think maybe the president's crazy or the president misspoke. Those are the president's words, and yet they really are not in a position to explain what's going on. It's tough. It's tough for foreign officials that are trying to make sense of Washington. I mean, lots of governments, despite the eccentricities of our administration right now, they want a good relationship with the United States, and they just don't know who to talk to figure out what's going on or what our positions are or where we're headed on a lot of policies that matter to them.
9: We're talking to former U.S. Ambassador to Saudi Arabia, Michael Ratney. Also with us, Reuters senior foreign policy correspondent, Humaira Pamuk. I'm Jen White. You're listening to 1A. We got this text message from Evan, who says, foreign policy often seems to be simplified when it reaches the public. So does the State Department deal with other countries in the chaotic way it appears from Trump? Are our foreign relations really going that terribly? Humaira, I'll come to you first.
8: It's not going that terribly, but I feel like there are now two tracks, right? There is still people in the bureaucracy who are trying to implement traditional U.S. policy, and of course, President Trump's foreign policy as well. You would see that, I think, maybe an example like, you know, in NATO, there is now an important summit coming up in Turkey. Preparations are being made. You would see a lot of foreign service officers, civil servants working towards that in the way that they have done in the past. They have helped organize many of these things in the past. So there are things going there. But then there is a big question, for example, whether or not the president is going to attend. If he decides not to attend because he's been upset with NATO, right? And we see him talk about it. Every single time he says, like he's asked, I'm upset with NATO, or maybe I would pull out from NATO, maybe today, maybe tomorrow, I don't know. If they can make good with me, maybe I wouldn't pull out. You have all of this machinery scrambling, like Ambassador says, to make sense of it. So in a way, it is there are two tracks there. And when you look at the top lines, it's a big question, right? Is American foreign policy going that terribly? I would say there are still thousands and thousands of foreign service officers, dedicated civil servants, and U.S. officials who are trying to keep it on track. But you also have one hot war with Iran, with constantly stalled negotiations, Russia's invasion of Ukraine that President Trump promised to solve on day one of coming to office. You've got an interesting situation in Venezuela where you've decapitated the regime, brought back Maduro here, and you're, you know, sort of charting a course with that country. And you've got Cuba, maybe a looming U.S. invasion or not. I will let the listeners decide whether or not U.S. policy is going well with all of these things going at the same time.
9: Ambassador, as we've been discussing, there's been a deep loss of diplomatic expertise at the State Department. How does that change the U.S.'s ability to respond to security threats?
7: So when you lose a lot of personnel, and in many cases, a lot of the folks that were removed through the so-called reduction in force were removed kind of willy-nilly without any real kind of approach to whether their skills were necessary or their expertise was important for this administration's priorities. And so you kind of remove all those people. You remove a lot of experts that may be important on areas that this administration truly cares about, whether it's Ukraine or Iran or Israel or China. You remove those folks and suddenly you're dependent on what may be a large cadre of very dedicated, hardworking folks, many of my former colleagues, but not at the level of seniority and not at the level of expertise that is really necessary, especially in a turbulent world where there's just a lot of crises going on that we need to respond to in a competent way.
9: We asked the American Foreign Service Association for their thoughts about cuts to the State Department. That's a professional association representing some 17,000 U.S. Foreign Service members. Here's some of what John Dinkelman, former diplomat and current president of AFSA, told us.
10: Morale in the State Department is at an all-time low. Even last year when we surveyed over 2,000 Foreign Service employees, they had already reported that 98% of them were experiencing lower morale, and 86% of them had said that changes had hurt their ability to advance American priorities abroad. But there's a deeper problem. It's that people are afraid to actually speak truth to power. They are thinking twice before they write something down and report into Washington, something that they suspect leadership does not want to hear.
9: Now, we also heard from a relatively new organization called the Ben Franklin Fellowship. It's a private invitation-only network of current and former State Department employees. It describes itself as nonpartisan, but it's been critical of what it calls a liberal ideological bias in the Foreign Service that makes it resistant to the priorities of elected leaders. Now, Simon Hankinson is the co-founder and a senior research fellow for the Border Security and Immigration Center at the Heritage Foundation, a right-leaning think tank. We asked for his take on State Department changes, and here's what he told us.
11: Personally, I wish there had been more time to plan it out, and I think mistakes were made in the execution here and there. But if it hadn't been done in the first couple of years of the Trump administration, it might never have been done at all. In the short run, there will be some adjustments needed at home and overseas. They're going to have to tweak the changes that they've made to keep the machine running. But I do think in the long run, the Rubio reforms are going to go down in history as making the department more efficient and not less at delivering value for the American citizens who actually pay for it.
9: So briefly, Ambassador, two different perspectives. Was reform needed at the State Department?
7: Reform is always needed in any bureaucracy. I think that's fair to say. But to claim it was in the interest of efficiency, that's just not the way these reforms were carried out. They were carried out in a rather capricious way that opens up allegations of politicization in a way that I think degrades the quality of expertise and the reputation and the value of the State Department.
9: Well, that's former U.S. Ambassador to Saudi Arabia, Michael Ratney. Also with us, Humaira Pamuk, Reuters Senior Foreign Policy Correspondent. Thanks to you both. Coming up, we talk about what these changes mean with Aaron David Miller of the Carnegie Endowment for International Peace. That's just ahead.

0: Inupiaq poet Joan Kane explores themes of home, Alaska Native traditions, and colonial dispossession in her new collection, With Snow Pouring Southward Past the Window. And Ho-Chunk elder Sherman Funmaker reflects on his own experiences that include a stint as a 1960s garage rock drummer in his new work, Bear Tracks. Kane and Funmaker join us on the next Native America Calling.
1: 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Hello, I'm Jack Ecker. Right now, you're listening to 1A. Tonight, mostly clear for the entire listening area, low temps ranging from the low to upper 40s, 6 Celsius near the bridge. Tomorrow, sunny and clear, high temps ranging from the low 70s to low 80s, 22 Celsius in Ontario. And then for Saturday, sunny for all listening areas, high temps ranging from the upper 60s to low 70s, 22 Celsius near the bridge. 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
3: Let's get back to how the Trump administration is charting a new course for U.S. diplomacy. Now with us, Aaron David Miller. He's a senior fellow at the Carnegie Endowment for International Peace, focusing on foreign policy. For more than two decades, he served at the State Department as a historian, analyst, negotiator, and advisor to Republican and Democratic secretaries of state. He focused on U.S. policy in the Middle East and the Arab-Israeli peace process. Aaron, welcome back to the program.
4: Jen, great to be here with you.
3: So we've been talking this hour about the hollowing out of the State Department, and we're getting your questions, too. Here's another text we got from a member of our text club. Far too many years went by with the U.S. basically paying off foreign governments. How much money did Obama give Iran? There really was a bloated government, and that includes the State Department. I can imagine that a lot of foreign relations did not amount to anything of real significance other than individual people getting to know each other and possibly inside deals sanctioned by lobbyists. Honestly, in what way are we less than in the moment with the changes? Aaron, how would you respond to that question?
4: I'd respond with making two full disclosures, Jen. First of all, I've worked and voted for Republicans and Democrats. The line for an effective foreign policy isn't between left and right, liberal or conservative or Democratic or Republican. It's between dumb on one hand and smart on the other. And the only thing that matters for this country is which side of the line you want America to be on, the smart side or the dumb side. If you want to be on the smart side, then you believe in something called the American national interest, which transcends partisan affiliation and domestic politics to the extent that it can. Every president has domestic

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1: Some considerable sacrifice, particularly those in hardship posts, made an enormous amount of sacrifice on behalf of their country. They are talented, passionate individuals. And I would commend in this regard, Jen, the American Foreign Service Association. I think they're doing an extraordinary job trying to defend the honor and the integrity of a bunch of people who frankly, not only are being ill-served, but are being cruelly and unkindly treated by this administration.
2: Well, I want to pull on a couple of threads in that listener text. First, this idea that there was bloat in the State Department, that there needed to be more efficiency. What do you make of that argument?
1: I think that's true. And I think I can't tell you how many reports have been done inside and outside the government. Rex Tillerson, when he came in during the Trump 1.0, had a plan for reform. Marco Rubio had one as well. But I think, frankly, and I know the conversation is focused on state, but I really think the problem right now, and I think it is a crisis, exists with the way decisions are being made in this administration. And it starts with the president. I don't want Congress in control of our foreign policy. And frankly, Jen may surprise, I don't want the State Department in control of our foreign policy either. I want a wise and prudent president making structural decisions with a national security advisor who knows what he or she is doing, who can tap various agencies of the government, and can draw on the extraordinary reservoir of expertise and intellect that exists, not just the state, but in this government. Right now, I work for, half a dozen secretaries of state, George Shultz to Colin Powell. It is extraordinary to me that the current secretary of state, in the face of the gravest crisis that this administration has faced foreign policy-wise, is MIA. The Department of State, the secretary of state, trusted by the president, relied on by the president, needs to be the authoritative voice of implementation and even conceptualization, not envoys. Special envoys are I was the deputy special envoy for Middle East peacemaking during the Clinton administration. But there was a secretary of state basically monitoring, mastering, and organizing the work of envoys. Right now, you have the president's best friend, Steve Witkoff, and his son-in-law negotiating three of the most extraordinarily complicated conflicts in the international system today. Russia-Ukraine failing. Give the president credit for the first phase of the October 2025 ceasefire agreement in Gaza. 20-point plan right now failing. And if war is the result of failed diplomacy, not always, you have an extraordinary situation from February 28th onward.
2: So when you talk about wanting a president to lead foreign policy, I mean, arguably, that's what's happening right now, and this is the path he's chosen. So I just want to better understand where you think the State Department can play a role right now.
1: The Secretary of State won't defend the building. It can't if the Secretary of State is not overseeing the implementation of American foreign policy. I mean, how can the department have real salience and relevance? Over the last 20 years, it's lost an enormous amount of influence to the National Security Council, and because of the two longest wars in American history in the wake of 9/11, to the Defense Department. But when a Secretary of State has the confidence of the president and is prepared to defend the building, I worked for half a dozen, Shultz to Powell. They all had their limitations, their advantages, their strengths, and their weaknesses. Not all of them were advocates of the building. James Baker used to tell us he was the White House's man at the State Department, not the State Department's man at the White House. But Baker did use the building. And frankly, 89 to 92 were among the most effective years of America.

0: American foreign policy. You need a president who has prudence, wisdom, and curiosity. Just a short vignette. I'm an INR analyst in the 80s during the Lebanon crisis. The phone rings. It's White House sit room. The next voice I hear is, Aaron, it's Vice President George H.W. Bush. I know you're busy, but do you have a few minutes? I read one of your memos on Lebanon. Kennedy used to reach out to INR analysts at State during Vietnam. If you don't have a president who's curious, who has prudence and wisdom, and who is not mixing his own financial and political interests with the fundamental core interests of the United States of America, it really, frankly, probably doesn't even matter what's happening at the State Department. And it is going to take years to recover from this. The hollowing out, the lack of mentoring by senior foreign service officers, the whole issue of esprit de corps among how are we going to replace the dedication and experience of FSOs who have decades of experience, who have now been either fired, exiled, or lost any sense of hope or faith in the system.
1: Well, you mentioned Kushner and Witkoff and the role they're playing and how U.S. is engaging in diplomacy right now. What's your understanding of what they're doing day to day?
0: I mean, right now, and this is a dysfunction of the current U.S.-Iranian negotiations. You can't do this stuff on a cell phone, Jen. You can't do it through intermediaries. I don't care how well-intentioned, the Pakistanis, the Qataris, the Egyptians. You can't do it on the back of a cocktail napkin. Eventually, if this deal, and I, frankly, the word deal to me strikes more appropriate to a real estate venture than it is to the complexities and intricacies of diplomacy. But if you can reach an agreement that not only gets this country out of this war of choice, which is now turned into a sort of flawed piece of necessity. If you're going to extricate the United States from this, you're going to need an agreement. You're going to need face-to-face negotiations, as was done in the much criticized, flawed, to be sure, but in my judgment, highly functional joint comprehensive plan of action, the Iran nuclear agreement. So, look, if Kushner and Witkoff had been succeeding, any of the three negotiations I identified, I'd be the first out there congratulating them. But they get an F in diplomacy. And it looks to me that at the Iran negotiations are running into the same problem. And look, if you invited Henry Kissinger and James Baker back, they'd have a hard time with these three conflicts. But at least there'd be a chance of promise and possibility. You can't deploy your best friend and your son-in-law to negotiate these conflicts as if it were some sort of real estate deal on Fifth Avenue.
1: Well, you mentioned real estate, and Witkoff and Kushner are conducting diplomacy while maintaining private business interests in the same regions they're negotiating in. What oversight exists for that?
0: Zero. And what you're describing, Jen, thanks so much for raising this. The amount of corruption and self-dealing in this administration, the fact that the president's best friend created World Liberty Financial, even before the inauguration. The fact that Jared Kushner is doing business with Mohammed bin Salman, $2 billion in his affinity capital fund, World Liberty Financial, the gifting of the Qatari aircraft. I mean, the list goes on and on and on, and those are only the ones we know about. It's never happened before, Jen. Whatever the worst scandals were, Teapot Dome, Watergate, this goes beyond anything. The aggrandizement of presidential power. And in the end, I hate to simplify this because I know the conversation is about state, but the dysfunction and the misjudgment and the rot starts at the top. And the attack on the selflessness of public servants, career individuals who've given their lives, devoted their careers to advancing the national interests of the United States, the fact that they have been turned out, the fact that VOA no longer functions, and it should, it's tied up in the courts now, the fact that USAID has been hollowed out by a Secretary of State who once championed it and now has presided over its dismantling at a time when food insecurity, Ebola, and God knows how many other problems that USAID, which could have been reformed as well, but it provided something of real value, and it saved lives.
1: We're talking to Aaron David Miller from the Carnegie Endowment for International Peace. We got this email from a State Department employee who was let go. I remain heartbroken that my 17-plus years of dedicated service to America was discarded without warning, since my reduction in force notice terminated me and more than 240 officers on July 11th. The department has hired more than 200 new Foreign Service officers to replace us. How does this make any sense other than as a political purge of apolitical career federal employees? I'm Jen White. You're listening to 1A. We got a similar note from another Foreign Service officer who was terminated. This is akin to deciding to close a military base and firing the majors, colonels, and generals serving there rather than just reassigning them to another base. This was not a reduction in force. It was a replacement of force like we are seeing across the U.S. government right now. Experienced, nonpartisan professionals are being replaced wholesale and to our country's detriment. Aaron, the administration argues that the State Department is politicized and in part of what they call the deep state. And that's this idea that career government employees act as a permanent, unelected power center that undermines the agenda of elected leadership. Where does that idea stem from, and is there any evidence to support it?
0: I mean, do Foreign Service officers, civil servants, political appointees at state have their own private, personal, political views? Do they vote for Republicans in a Democratic administration and Democrats in a Republican administration? Yeah. But are they committed to a broader sense of a reality that transcends their own personal politics? And as long as they're not asked and pressed to do things that are moral, immoral, illegal, or unethical, it's America, Jen. There's a constitution in this country. And talented government servants, there's a Hatch Act. I work for six secretaries of state. There's a reason that secretaries of state are not politicians. I think the last secretary of state, the only secretary of state to ascend to the presidency, I think was James Buchanan. Mm-hmm. And yes, there have been secretaries of state who have competed politically, but even that, frankly, is pretty rare. So yeah, politics at the personal level, the national level, it's a feature of a kind of system, however imperfect it may be.
1: Well, I want to get to this.
0: Do I think that it's created a corrupt culture of thousands of embedded public servants who are secretly plotting the demise of whatever administration exists? No, that's why we need a president. And the Constitution gives the president, Supreme Court goes in and out of session, Congress goes in and out of session. The presidency never goes in and out. It's out of session. It's a 24/7 energizer bunny of American foreign policy.
1: Well, I want to get to this message we got from Alfredo. I'm amazed at the will of one man, the current occupant of the White House, can derail thoughtful and long negotiations such as the one carried out by President Obama and his team that had effectively curtailed all use of enriched uranium use by Iran. Why is it that Congress, for example, can't have a bigger role ensuring that reckless changes of foreign policy don't take place? Aaron, you argue that Congress is not the body you want leading U.S. foreign policy. Why not?
0: Because Congress is Congress. And the intersection between congressional elections and political interests are increasingly acute, particularly in the polarized argue culture in which we live. I didn't say I didn't want Congress having a role. It must have a role. War powers is a classic example of that. In fact, the overriding Nixon's veto on war powers in 73 was a heroic act of Congress. Unfortunately, successive congressional Congresses, for any number of reasons, either because foreign policy is too complicated, because of the politics, they don't want to question the policies of the incumbent of their own party. Mm-hmm. Congress has willfully, in many respects, taken themselves out of any influence. I don't want Congress controlling American foreign policy, and I don't want the State Department of State controlling American foreign policy.
1: Well, we'll have to leave it there for now. That's Aaron David Miller. He's a senior fellow at the Carnegie Endowment for International Peace, focusing on foreign policy. Aaron, thanks for joining us. Today's producer was Claire Muffson, with help from Arfie Getty, Lauren Hamilton, and Alex Botee. This program comes to you from WAMU, part of American University in Washington, distributed by NPR. I'm Jen White. Nyla Boodoo is with you tomorrow for the Friday News Roundup. Hope you tune in. Thanks for listening, and we'll talk more soon. This is 1A.

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2: Coming up next is Native America Calling, which was recorded earlier today. 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
7: Welcome to Native America Calling. I'm Sean Spruce. Two new works take a creative personal approach to understanding culture, identity, and what it takes to not just survive, but to thrive under adverse circumstances. Sherman Funmaker unveils his debut collection of poems and essays called Bear Tracks. And acclaimed Inupiaq poet Joan Kane draws from her experiences in Alaska, Massachusetts, and elsewhere for a compelling collection with snow pouring southward past the window. We'll hear from both writers coming up after the news.

0: This is National Native News. I'm Jill Freitas. All 11 federally recognized tribes in Wisconsin have seats on a new committee aimed at protecting wild rice. Chuck Kornbach reports.
1: Democratic Governor Tony Evers has announced his 24 appointees to the Wild Rice Stewardship Council. One member, Gloria Wabigwan Wiggins, is a member of the Bad River Band of Lake Superior Chippewa and works for the group Wisconsin Native Vote.
2: I've been harvesting wild rice, Manuman, with my husband for the last 9-10 years. Our powwow, the celebration of Manuman, is in August, so that's a very important event for our community.
1: Wiggins says wild rice is also part of a sacred migration story for the Anishinaabe, indigenous people of the Great Lakes region. But tribal and state officials report low production of wild rice in recent years due to factors like windstorms and very heavy rainfall and long-standing threats like water pollution and excessive waves from boats. Another member of the new stewardship council, Eric McLester, helps direct environmental policy for the Oneida Nation. He says the big picture concern is climate change.
3: The amount of rain, water levels, important to not have huge increases or decreases in water level. You know, drought certainly impacts wild rice beds.
1: McLester says the Oneida have restored about 35 acres of wetlands for wild rice production in recent years. It's also possible the committee will propose new regulations to protect wild rice. For National Native News, I'm Chuck Kornbach.
0: A First Nations family in Canada is demanding answers after 24-year-old Jaylee Sutherland Weeney died during childbirth after reportedly being diagnosed with preeclampsia while 36 weeks pregnant. Family members say Sutherland Weeney from Beardies and Okamasis Cree Nation in Saskatchewan sought medical care in the days leading up to her death and raised concerns about symptoms linked to the dangerous pregnancy complication. Sutherland Weeney first went to a hospital in Rosthern before being transferred to Jim Pattison Children's Hospital and later to the Labor and Delivery Unit at Royal University's Hospital in Saskatoon, where she died on April 26th after giving birth to her daughter. According to the Mayo Clinic, preeclampsia causes high blood pressure during pregnancy and can quickly become life-threatening for both mother and baby if not closely monitored and treated. Her death is now drawing attention from Indigenous advocates and community members who say Indigenous women continue to face inequities in maternal health care and are too often dismissed when reporting pain or complications. Loved ones are calling for accountability and a full review into what happened. Community members have also taken to social media to share condolences and call for better protection for Indigenous mothers navigating the health care system. The Saskatchewan Health Authority says a review is underway. Blaine Morin, Sutherland Weenie's partner, said during a news conference held at the Wanuskewin Heritage Park in Saskatoon, Saskatchewan earlier this week that he plans to attend her graduation ceremony next month to accept her degree on her behalf. Morin says the couple wanted to build a better life for their daughter than the ones they experienced growing up.
4: The family and I will be attending her convocation next month, taking her degree, and we planned so much for our baby before she made her appearance here. We didn't want her to grow up like how we did, breaking the intergenerational trauma.
0: Sutherland Weenie leaves behind a newborn daughter and a grieving family, now hoping her story raises awareness about the warning signs of preeclampsia and the importance of timely medical care. I'm Jill Freitas.

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4: This is Native America Calling. I'm Sean Spruce, hosting today's show live from Anchorage, Alaska. Inupiaq poet Joan Navayuk Kane's latest poetry collection, With Snow Pouring Southward Past the Window, challenges readers to think critically about life in the Arctic. Kane comments on topics ranging from Alaskan traditions to deeply personal reflections. Her work also explores the complexities of indigenous languages. Several poems are written in the Inupiaq language, specifically the dialect of her village of King Island. Today on our show, we'll discuss Kane's latest work, but first, we'll hear from Ho-Chunk elder, writer, and poet Sherman Funmaker. His debut collection of poems, essays, and photos explores his life and family in Wisconsin, offering a deeply personal look at culture, family, and community unique to Native Americans. Listeners, you can join this conversation today with Funmaker and Kane. Share your comments or questions by calling us at 1-800-996-2848. That number is also 1-800-99-NATIVE, and you can also post comments on our social media pages, Facebook, Instagram, Blue Sky, and also Threads. Joining us now from Wisconsin Dells, Wisconsin, is Sherman Funmaker. He is a poet, a writer, a Bear Clan elder, and author of Bear Tracks, Memories of a Ho-Chunk Elder. And of course, he is a citizen of the Ho-Chunk Nation. Sherman, welcome to Native America Calling, brother. Great to have you on the show today.
5: Hey, thank you, Sean. Thanks for having me.
4: Well, Sherman, a creative writing course in the early 2000s helped you find a voice as a writer. How did that early work evolve into this memoir?
5: Well, I went to university, like I said, in 2002. And while I was there, I took a creative writing class, and I'd never really written anything before. I had no training, no, you know, nothing like that. I just took this class, and I had to start writing stuff to hand in. So I just started making up stories and, you know, just writing about, you know, what I knew was like Native life in Wisconsin, growing up here and growing up Ho-Chunk. And so that's kind of where it started, where just kind of pulling stories out of my head, you know, looking at pictures of my family and just kind of coming up with different poems or short stories. That's kind of where it came from, with just the classes that I took.
4: Well, speaking of short stories, there is a collection of short stories that are a supplement to the memoir. They're titled Fish Tales. Tell me more about how they came about and what's their connection to your own life.
5: Well, I had to hand something in, you know, and that was what really made me like, okay, I got to get on it and start writing something. So the first thing that I was asked to write was short stories, and I'd really never written anything before. So, you know, I just came up with these characters. It's about Junior, he's a Native guy, and about Joy, that's his wife, and John, and he's the guy that Junior meets in school. So I had to hand something in. So I'm just thinking, okay, well, I'll just make up this story about these three people and their life being connected to each other and I had to come up with something. So that was the story, with just story about this goofy Indian guy that didn't know how to fish. You know, he didn't know how to fish, and Joy, his wife, really loved fish, and so you know, like that was kind of the basic part of the story. And then my friend John, who was like a white guy, you know, outdoorsman, fisherman, hunter, he knew how to fish. And so there was this thing going on where she started liking John and Junior had to step up and, you know, and yeah, it's, you know, it's just a kind of a start of like something. And it turned into a series of some small other small stories that came from that. Yeah.
4: And it's loosely autobiographical, correct? I mean,
5: yeah.
4: Okay. All right. Now the title Bear Tracks, and of course you are a Bear Clan elder. What more can you tell us about the title and how that relates to the whole memoir?
5: I think that, you know, when I submitted this work, well, let me start by saying that, you know, a lot of the stuff that's in the book I wrote like 20 years ago, you know, having no idea ever that it would be a book, you know, never. And so back then, you know, I was just, it was therapy for me. And so I just started writing, you know, really personal stuff, like kind of like a diary or a journal. And the whole Bear Clan, being a Bear Clan member and a tribal elder and stuff, you know, I just started kind of leaning towards that. And you know, I think that I think that was just a good title. I mean, when we thought about it and with the editors and stuff, we thought about like, I like that. I like that Bear Track. It's like we came from hibernation and we woke up and here we are. Uh-huh. You know, we're coming out and we're like starting a new life. So,
4: sure. Yeah.
5: Yeah.
4: Now, Sherm, you grew up in a large family and you weren't always in close contact with other natives. Tell me more about your upbringing and how it has influenced your writing.
5: Well, I'm one of 12 children born of Adam and Doris Stacy Funmaker. And, you know, growing up, I mean, I did, like I said, I was a high school dropout. I hated school. I skipped more school than I probably attended. And so I wasn't like educated, or I wasn't a reader. I didn't ever read poetry or even short stories. You know, I was just kind of a kid just trying to make it, you know, in the world in the 60s, you know, and just trying to grow up. And I think that when I started writing, I just started looking back, you know, at my family, my grandmother, my parents, my siblings, and those stories just kind of started coming out. And a lot of them just came. They just, you know, once, you know, most writers, I think, you know, once you kind of get in a groove, or any kind of artist, once you kind of get in that groove, then these stories just kept coming. So, so back in the day, I mean, that's when I started writing these. You know, they were just easy to come up with. I'd look at pictures of my folks or my grandparents or, you know, my family and friends or whatever. And I would just start writing about it and never thinking it's going to be a book. Never, never, you know, like, okay, I'm just writing it because it felt good to write about it. It felt good to put it down on paper. And, you know, and going back and reading them and kind of reminiscing about my memories with my cousin Joe or with my mom and dad or with, you know, my grandmother, Stella Stacy, also known as Mountain Wolf Woman. So that's kind of where they came from. I think we're all storytellers. So I think that once we kind of tap into that, I think they just start coming, you know. So
4: speaking, I think that's more where they come from. You mentioned your parents, and your father was raised in Winnebago, Nebraska, and he went on to become a star athlete. And your mother actually drove you to music gigs as a teen. And we're going to talk more about your music here shortly. But you actually, one of the poems is dedicated to your mom. It's titled Roadie. And we have time before the break. Can you read it for us?
5: Sure. Okay, so this is about my mom. It's called The Roadie. My radio put me to sleep most nights. Chicago, Little Rock, Oklahoma City, AM stations that kept me aware of what was going on outside my little world. They made me think of dreams that seemed so far away, starting out on pots and pans, banging my way into the world. Tunes that went on inside my head, telling me stories and leading me on. The garage housed more than a car, tinny and out-of-tune kids, little amps pumped out top 40. Dreams of lights and music rocked us softly. She hauled my kit, set it up, and let me do my thing. Too young to drive, but old enough to see the plan. My mom was my biggest fan. Always gave me what I needed. Dried my tears and held me tight, letting me know there was so much more to life. The songs I sang were of love and peace. It made me feel like something like nothing else did. This Indian kid found his place in a world so sad and so full of hate. The end.
4: Good stuff. Really good stuff, Sherman. Tell me more about what you learned from your parents growing up. Ho-Chunk culture, the people, and then just other life lessons.
5: I think just, you know, they weren't really traditional. And I think, you know, they taught us some stuff. They spoke the language. I was just being kind of a rebel growing up in the 50s and 60s. You know, I wasn't interested in language or really culture. You know, I was fully set on just playing rock music for the rest of my life. And so the lessons that they taught were just basic, like Christian, along that line, which is do good, you know, be good, do good to people, be good to people, you know, kind of just, you know, that's how I saw them too. You know, they were examples of like, yeah, we had hard times. Yeah, we struggled with drugs or drinking or whatever, but it was like at the end of the day, you know, they were like always right, you know, they were like right there holding us up and praying for us and wishing us the best and stuff. So I think that's where, you know, that's where we got you know, our lessons was from them, watching them and, you know, learning and you know, going to church and just you know, reading scriptures and stuff. So you know, that was a good thing.
4: Sherman Funmaker on our show today talking about his new memoir. It's titled Bear Tracks, Memories of a Ho-Chunk Elder. 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The number is 1-800-99-NATIVE. If you have a question for Sherman Funmaker or you just have a comment with regard to his new memoir, give us a call. Let us know. You can join this conversation. You can participate and be a part of our dialogue today on Native America Calling. We're going to continue our conversation with Sherman Funmaker. On the other side of this break, we're going to learn more about his music career as a drummer and a rock and roller. So stay with us.

0: small espresso bar born from a family's grief is finding new success on Taos Pueblo in New Mexico. 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And it's time to harvest the bulbs of a western prairie wildflower plant that remains a traditional favorite food. 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
9: 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I'm Sean Spruce, and we're speaking now with Ho-Chunk writer and Bear Clan elder Sherman Funmaker. His latest work, titled Bear Tracks, Memories of a Ho-Chunk Elder, it's published by Wisconsin Historical Society Press, and it uses poetry to reflect on moments in his life. 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And Sherman, I want to talk more about your music. And I know as a teenager, when the British invasion took rock music and pop culture by storm, you were a part of that. You were there. You were present. How did that era impact you personally?
10: Oh, I think it was huge. I think it was big for many wannabe musicians. You know, when I saw the Beatles on TV, you know, when I was 12 years old, that was like, that's what I want to do. It just made an impression on me. Like, I think I was always like a musical guy. You know, I always had this, I just like music. It was just a part of like something I could get into or something I could relate to or escape for 3 minutes, you know, just thinking about these songs and, you know, what the message was in that song of love and peace or whatever it was. So, you know, once I got involved in the music thing, then everything else would, you know, I quit school. I was kind of an athlete and I quit doing that. All I wanted to do was just play music. And so that's what kind of started my journey. And my folks and my siblings and everybody was very supportive, you know, and they just did everything they could to help me with that. So thank you guys.
9: Yeah, for sure, Sherman. Now, there is a photo in the memoir of you standing on the Brooklyn Bridge in 1985, and you've got a Pearl drum brand shirt on. You look really, really cool. When did you start playing drums?
10: Right after that, probably like when I was about 14. I had my mom, my parents gave me drum lessons, and I had voice lessons, too, because I wanted to sing, you know, and I still try to sing a little bit, but yeah, so that was, you know, I just started, that was a thing, and I picked it up really quick. That was the other thing too. So I hate sounding like it just came to me, but it just kind of came to me.
9: Uh-huh.
10: You know, it was easy for me to do that. So yeah, so that's what I started doing, you know, and it just took over my life, you know, and I figured that's what in my little brain, I was just thinking, this is what I'm supposed to be doing in life, you know?
9: Sure.
10: And so, yeah. So that with that thought, you know, it just like drove me to like, okay, just keep on going, keep on keeping on.
9: And you met a lot of interesting people touring as a musician. You've played with a lot of different people in different parts of the country too.
10: Mostly in Wisconsin though, you know, mostly in Wisconsin. I hitchhiked to LA with my friend Steve when we were 19, and I got to play with a Christian orchestra there. And actually we worked at Capitol Records. We were in the same studio that the Beatles recorded in. So that was quite a thrill. But I don't have any proof of that. I don't have pictures or anything like that. So you just have to take my word for it. It was cool.
9: We will.
10: Yeah.
9: Well, you mentioned your Christian faith, and that's another recurring theme in Bear Tracks. And you actually have a poem that I really enjoyed reading, Indian Baptist Church, and it reflects on your memories of a Sunday service. So tell me more about how your faith has guided you throughout your life.
10: I think that it's something that, to me, you know, it was always there, I guess. And I'm not sure. I think that, when I was a kid, I went to a movie with my dad, and it was The King of Kings. It was a movie in the 50s. And I remember kind of asking my dad, you know, like, he got, like, really emotional watching this movie, you know. And so I asked him, you know, about, you know, where do we come from? You know, those kind of questions. And he just, you know, he said, God made you. And that just, like, stuck with me, you know, that was it, you know, like, God made you. Wow. Okay, that, you know, that kind of got me going. That kind of got me thinking about, you know, about that, about God and church. And so, you know, I got saved. I came to know the Lord when I was 19 years old. And I still, you know, to this day, I remember that moment like it was yesterday. You know, and I still, you know, follow that and strive every day to do the best that I can, reading the scriptures and talking to people, witnessing to people. So it's become a big part of my life and our family, all of our siblings. My mom and dad, before they went on, you know, they met the Lord you know, they were very, became very devout. So big part of life.
9: Sherman, there are two poems in the memoir. One is titled Blue Eyes and the other is titled Old Friends. And they describe your first love as a teenager. And what's so cool is that you actually reconnected with this woman many years later. And I'm interested in learning more. What's your message to readers of any age who contemplate love and romance?
10: When I first started writing, first of all, I didn't know how to write. I didn't know how to write a story or poetry. And like, I thought poetry, that's for like old rich white people. You know, you know what I mean? I had no idea what poetry. And I think that, when I started writing, I just, to myself, I thought, well, what do people, you know, what can people relate to? You know, they can relate to love. Okay. They can relate to hate. They can relate to, you know, relate to life and death and, you know. And so I just started writing about that. And it was about a girlfriend that we met when we were kids. And we reconnected after like 40 years. And she's like been my best friend like for most of my life, you know, just always there for me. And we just remained friends, you know. We're just, you know, it's just that connection that we had, you know, way back when. And I'm sure people, you know, people remember their first love or the person that really, really did something in their life to, you know. So I think that it was easy for me to go there. And a lot of stuff that I read that's in there, it talks about like that. It talks about, you know, like I said, this was therapy for me when I was writing these stories or writing these poems. So it wasn't like, you know, I wasn't trying to, you know, try to make you think that I was intellectual or deep or smart. I was just writing because that's what, you know, was in my heart or in my mind at the time. Like, I'm just going to write this down, never thinking it's going to be in a book and people are going to read it. But, so I think that's, you know, that I think people can relate to love and, you know, hurt and pain and alone and, being in despair and being by themselves. So it was an easy place to go to and an easy place to find my writing in those subjects.
9: And Sherman, because this writing has primarily been a form of therapy for you, and you didn't ever anticipate that you'd ever publish it, was it difficult for you, or did you have any hesitation before sharing some of these personal stories with the public?
10: I kind of did, because so personal. I kind of did, but you know what? I have all these writings that I've done for, you know, for the last 25 years or 23 years. And they were just piling up, basically. And I started writing I got a couple of plays, and I wrote a screenplay, and I wrote a treatment for a movie. And they just were sitting around. So I thought, I got to do something with these. I don't have kids. I don't have somebody I can hand them down to, you know. So I was just thinking, I better at least self-publish, at least put them in some kind of form where I can leave them for, you know, for my friends and family and stuff. So, and then along comes the Historical Society, and they read some, and they look at my website, and they go, hey, we can do a book for you. So I was like, okay, let's do a book. So next thing you know, a year later, you know, my book comes out, and I'm just like, wow, can't believe it. It's hard to believe. It's really like, wow, you wrote a book? I mean, it's just, I don't know. Never, ever think of that, you know, but I'm just really thankful for the school and for the tribe. They funded my education, my siblings, my mom and dad, and all the people, my relatives and stuff that were so helpful and so supportive. And, you know, I just can't thank people enough for letting this come out and being a part of this supportive people that I have in my life.
9: Right on, Sherman. We're going to transition here in just a moment to our next guest. But before we do, I want to ask you about some of the book readings you've done and related events for Bear Tracks. And what's been the response so far from readers?
10: Really good. I mean, I think that the most, you know, what I hear from like my relatives and siblings or whatever is that, you know, they laughed and they cried. And that was like enough for me, you know, like, yeah, okay. You know, it rang true. And I think that now when I run into people that have read the book, they go, you know, I can relate to that. I can relate to my mom and my dad and my grandparents, and I can relate to love and being heartbroken or being, you know, being alone, you know. So it's just a really been good, a good response, you know. So, yeah, thank you all for out there for your support.
9: Sherman, thank you for coming on the show today,
10: yes,
9: and sharing your talents and your gifts with our listeners, and just continued success moving forward, brother.
10: That's been my pleasure, man. Thank you so much. And I'm looking forward to Ms. Kane's readings, too. I was checking her out, so she does some very cool stuff. So, yes.
9: Absolutely, absolutely. And with that, let's go ahead and bring our next guest into the conversation, Joan Navayuk Kane, who joins us on Zoom from Portland, Oregon, where she is the chair and professor of creative writing at Reed College and is also the author of With Snow Pouring Southward Past the Window. She is Inupiaq. Joan, good morning and welcome back to Native America Calling. Great to have you on the show today.
5: Good morning, and what a pleasure to get to hear and talk about poetry and writing today. Thanks so much for having us on.
9: Yeah, you bet. Now, in your latest collection here, you write about family, you write about your home, you talk about colonization. Let's begin with the title, though, With Snow Pouring Southward Past the Window. How was it inspired by an email you received?
5: Oh, this is a deep cut. I would say I think it's important to keep in mind that everyone comes to writing and comes to language in our relationship to poetry, to storytelling, to sharing our knowledge in different ways. And for me, I took a little bit of a hard path, but one of the teachers who really helped me on my way was the late Jean Valentine. And I think part of the reason why she helped me so much is because I had spent most of my life in predominantly white institutions for my education and my higher education, and was having these difficulties in some of my writing workshops where people expected my poems or things that I wrote to sort of be read as anthropological texts rather than literary works. And we developed a really close friendship after I took a workshop with her, and she kind of let me have the permission and freedom to allow my relationship to the poem and to literary forms sort of as a way to be free from the expectations and burdens that non-Native readers kind of bring to the work of Native writers. And our friendship really developed too after I moved back to Alaska after grad school, where she taught me. And we stayed in close touch over email. And she herself had two kids 2 years apart as I did. And she signed off an email to me with snow pouring eastward past the window at a time when we were supposed to meet up together along with the poet Brian Teer in the Philadelphia area. And I thought about how at that time in 2015, 2016, living in Alaska, but traveling a lot, thinking about my own complicity in climate change and sort of my carbon footprint and the kinds of change in how and where winter appears or Arcticity or themes of the Arctic appear. And so after she passed away, I thought about that sort of iambic pentameter line and sort of the effortlessness that even her emails kind of gave me poems at times when I wasn't finding a lot of lyricism in the rest of my life. So that's kind of where the title comes from. It also comes from, and I think a lot of people in Alaska, particularly people who are off the road system, can relate, you know, this feeling of when you are departing or leaving your community, and you know, you might be kind of trying to keep your eye on the land and the water around your home community or a place that you're really connected to for as long as you can. And you know, the feeling of seeing like the marine layer of clouds and of snow kind of obscure in some ways what you can see of the land as you are flying away from it. So that's kind of where the title came from, which is a really long-winded answer. So I think I'll stop there for the title explanation.
9: No, I love all those details. It really helps, you know, put this all into context for our listeners. And there are several poems in the collection that are written in Inupiat, and that's actually common throughout your work and in your career. And I'm interested in learning more, though, how your fluency, and specifically the King Island dialect, has grown over the years, and what it takes to actually write in Inupiat.
5: Well, I'll have to say first that I'm really indebted to a lot of the knowledge bearers and scholars and language scholars in particular who have worked and devoted their life's work to not just their jobs, but actual like vocations to the King Island dialect, and also to the diversity of dialects that Inupiat languages and dialects that are spoken across all of the Arctic and subarctic. And so I would say one thing that was really important to me was having when I lived in Alaska, always having relatives living with us so that my children would hear the Inupiat language and King Island dialect spoken, not just by my mom and by me, but also by some of my other relatives, say if they were coming to do their undergrad years in Anchorage, you know, live with us. And also thinking about how specifically the work of a language scholar, Anouk Olin, and her master's degree work that she was doing at MIT at the same time that I moved to Cambridge with my kids in 2019, and thinking about the small Inupiat circles that we were able to make, but thinking especially of another Inupiat writer, Kathy Taranak Rexford, who even now I still have a lot of the Inupiat resources that my children were raised with. I think one thing that has changed in recent years is kind of thinking through the ways that information is available digitally. I think it's important to me to be corrected when I am bringing things into print that are wrong. I feel like sometimes I know I'm making a mistake, or I'm reaching for trying to work particularly in this book across dialects in ways that I think I don't have the skill set to do. And I think as in my life, as my mom,
9: Joan, we're going to take a short break. Joan, we'll come back and continue our conversation. And listeners, please stay with us. And the phone lines are open if you'd like to join us.
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9: 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I'm Sean Spruce, and let's continue now our conversation with Inupiaq poet Joan Navayuk Kane. And she is talking about her latest collection of poems titled With Snow Pouring Southward Past the Window. 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And you can listen as well or call in at 1-800-996-2848. And Joan, I'm sorry we had to take a quick break there, but you were giving our listeners a little bit more background on the King Island dialect and also how you write in Inupiat.
5: Yeah, I think I think one thing I will emphasize is that my mom really, when we lived in Alaska, my mom really made an effort with my kids every single time she was with them. She knew that she would teach them five words in our dialect, have them write them down, and also what it meant in English, and then also make an entire phrase or statement from it. So I'm thinking about the late elders Joe and Ron Sanungatuk, who my grandfather helped teach to carve and work with in Nome. And I'm thinking about how Ron Sanungatuk, about 18 years ago, told me that it was good that I was working with writing, you know, what he called baby Inupiatun, and good on working with that with my kids. And he said, you know, the kind of Inupiaq that your grandfather spoke, it was like Shakespeare's English. So when I work with the language now, and when I look to various print resources and also other archival resources, and being respectful of elders in my family and in my community, as well as other language learners, I'm willing to make mistakes as I use the language, but also think about the richness and fullness of the King Island dialect of the Inupiaq language, and thinking about that as my goal in life is to be able to maybe have some

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1: It's titled Turning Back, and it has to do with displacement. So go ahead and read it for our listeners, and then we'll talk about it some more.
2: Sure. Turning Back. I wish to be closer to my mother, to think of displacement in a different way. Depart, the bright green new growth of a plant she has asked me to gather. We never imagined so many years apart. I have no way to make amends. Set adrift, I wanted to stay near the shore of something familiar, but instead I traced the shape of Tugayuk, sea lovage, wild celery, with something other than my tongue. I wish for my family to be its own refuge, for the sorrow to become something Icelandic. Some place we can travel back to together if we have to, if we make it through these days.
1: Yeah, Joan. Now, you've written about displacement in other poems as well, and specifically the 1960s era urban Indian relocation program that incentivized Native people to move to cities. Why is that consistently a recurring theme in your work?
2: I think it's consistently a recurring theme because, until, my grandfather, who did not speak a word of English, supported a family of 11 children who survived into adulthood entirely by hunting marine mammals on the moving sea ice in the Bering Sea. And I think of how my mom's upbringing was shaped by being sent to a Catholic boarding school, Copper Valley, in the interior of Alaska, and also my grandmother's life, how she and her sisters walked from Mary's Igloo, the reindeer camp at Mary's Igloo in 1919, to the orphanage at Pilgrim Hot Springs, Unatak, on the Seward Peninsula. And so, although I use the pronoun I in this poem, I think in a lot of my poems, I'm also thinking through my namesake, Navayuk, and my Abazak, those that share the same namesake. And I'm thinking about how, and I guess over the course of my work, not just displacement as it figures in my autobiographical life, but actually that, historically, traditionally, our King Islanders are people who have traveled long distances, who established trade networks all across the areas of the Bering Sea and the Chukchi and Arctic Ocean, how much we traveled. So I think in some ways, I think in some poems I'm working with the idea of displacement, but I'm also thinking, autobiographically, but I'm also thinking about how movement and how connection and how our kin networks are really established by choosing to move or move across the world. I think the other part for me is that, as a Native woman in this time, and I think a lot of people can relate to this, the situation of being unhoused is not distant from me. It's something that is really close to my family's experience. It's really close to my own experience, and especially in Alaska, with the impacts, I think, of Typhoon Heilong, I think we're seeing how displacement and movement to other areas is really becoming a lot more pronounced as a pressure that we see and face in Alaska and everywhere as Native people.
1: And you have a number of poems that reference Anchorage, Alaska specifically, and you've already mentioned issues like boarding school history, and there have been hate crimes toward Alaska Natives in this part of the country. And we heard Sherman earlier mention how for him, writing poetry is often a form of therapy. And I'm interested in hearing how poetry helps you confront some of these policies and these historical issues and how you explain those to other people.
2: Yeah, I think I have so much respect for people who come to the page in whatever way makes sense for them. I will say for me, therapy is therapy for me.

0: And when I come to the page as the writer, I come as an artist. So I also really kind of look to the poem, and especially the lyric poem, as a place where I'm not beholden to narrative only. I think about the songs of King Island people. I think about our traditions, all the knowledge that's encoded in those songs. And so I guess I think about the role of lyric poetry in my life as an artist, and in my other life as a teacher, as a mom. And I think about the site of the lyric poem as a place not necessarily for something therapeutic, but to raise questions and take a different kind of perspective on themes, on images, on sort of on places that people can understand and sort of relate to. So I think that's something important that I want to say. And I also I've been thinking about it, and thinking about why I turned to poetry. And I think I have always been aware that language has a lot of power, and I'm interested in understanding how to allow, especially and help all native people, but especially native people who are inclined to think through literature as art, as a way to ask questions or spend time with things that matter to them in ways that might not necessarily have some sort of direct, I will say, like therapeutic out impact.
1: Okay.
0: That I'm always thinking about poetry as art, and literature as art. And so as something as it may be for me, complex and mysterious, and something I don't always understand, and being okay with that.
1: Right. Yeah. Joan, we have time for one more poem, and this one is titled Portland. And I'm excited for this one because I know we talked a little bit before the show about what it's like living in Portland and how you feel about it, and comparing it, of course, to Anchorage and other parts of Alaska. So go ahead, let's hear it for our listeners.
0: Sure. I will say it starts and ends with lines from the poet Elizabeth Bishop. So I'll read that epigraph, and then the last lines are also part of that. Portland, January 1, 2025. Each out to catch an Indian for himself, those maddening little women who kept calling. January's nature follies our senses somewhat as she gritted theirs with firework. Dread of the smoke, loud, dark, and how it would reek of greed to rise with the slow poem of the new year, with a voice I mistook for a grave I wanted to walk into. Now I know, like a willow grove, like a kelp grove, like a birch grove, a spruce grove, like Angelica and the hemlock, where the paper bark boats should spin away on the wind after fire. Wallowing after flood, after the ash grave, and under such ash paper as I called to my mother, and never having reached her, reaching, always calling to each other, or had the birds waked up, and retreating, always retreating behind it.
1: Joan, what do you think of Portland now? It's gotten so much attention in the media, lots of changes there. What's it like for you? And again, comparing that to your home in Alaska.
0: Well, I think for me, Portland has always been a place where King Islanders and King Island people have found themselves. And I think back to 2009, when I was working in a job that I needed to come to Portland for training, and I brought my mom and my older kid. And we were able to reunite my mom with two elders, one Olga Moktoya Kingston, who was relocated to Portland in the 1960s, and then I also think of Marie Tutoyuna Dawson, who my mom had not seen since 1960. And how Marie survived and lived here in Portland, unhoused for many decades. And when my mom was reunited with her two relatives after so many years, I don't know. I think when I think of Portland, and I think of the way that Portland has always had a more pronounced issue with unhoused populations, and especially how disproportionately that impacts Native people, I will say that. I'm reminded of Anchorage and the precarity of surviving in places that are predominantly white. That's been a challenge, but I'm also really heartened by a lot of the activism that I see in young people here. I think of the high school that Native students are working to try to rename, the Cleveland High School, to reflect a different kind of history. So I think Portland is a place that is aware of its histories, but I'm still trying to figure out the way to reconcile with some of its responsibilities, not just to Native people, but also to sort of its own legacies of segregation and racial exclusion. I mean, it's only been in the last couple of decades that Portland actually is by law not subject to racial exclusion laws. So that's something that I think is really that I note. I think it's good to be closer to Alaska, but at the same time we're seeing that air travel and traveling anywhere is becoming a lot more fraught and complicated. But I think there are things in hope in Portland that give me hope, and I think there are things that Native communities can work on together.
1: Joan, we're going to have to wind down the show here in a couple of minutes, but I want to ask you so far, what kind of feedback are you getting for With Snow Pouring Southward Past the Window? And what other projects are you working on for the future?
0: Oh yeah, I think so far I think with this book I've gotten people saying, "Oh, this is really different from your other work," which perplexes me a little bit because I think as a poet I feel like I'm writing the same poem my whole life. I think I was more inclined to think through received texts, and working through some documents that kind of have really shaped my life in the past couple of years and my relationship to King Island. I think some of the things that I'm working on right now is continuing to make sure that a recent anthology that I worked on with a lot of other Native writers and artists, and circumpolar connections that we can get it into the hands of people in Arctic and subarctic communities. I have another book coming out later this year, another collection of poetry. I have an essay collection that will be published by an Alaska-based press that kind of takes all my essays that have been published separately and brings them all together back into print. So those are some of the things I'm working on right now. But really just looking forward to spending some time in Alaska this summer and traveling with artists from the Saha Republic. That's something that I'm really excited about.
1: Joan, thanks for coming on the show today and continued success and just wonderful, wonderful conversation. And you're inspirational. And you definitely, when I read your poetry, I just, it just like fires off like different thought processes in my mind. And that's what I really value with good writing is it makes me think and makes me contemplate in a way that I've never thought before. So thank you for sharing your gifts.
0: Ileana, I mean, thank you. Thanks for having us on today.
1: Absolutely. With that, we're out of time, folks. We're going to have to wrap it up. But first, we do want to thank our guests who joined the show today, Joan Novayuk-Kane and also Sherman Funmaker. And please tune in again tomorrow as we hear about the bulbs of a wildflower that are a traditional food this time of year on Western prairies. That and other Native food topics are on the menu with Andy Murphy. I'm your host, Sean Spruce, and we'll talk again soon.

0: BBC World Service and now Witness History with me, Jane Wilkinson. I'm taking you back to Mexico in 1997 for the making of one of the most successful films in movie history and one of the most expensive.
1: Titanic was called the Ship of Dreams, and it was. It really was.
2: All right, open your eyes.
3: It was breathtaking, and I would say that would be one of my favorite parts of the film, when Rose first watches the Titanic, when she looks at the ship, because I think that's how I felt when I first saw it. It was massive.
0: Meet Luisa Gomez de Silva, who was 25 when she began her first job in the movie business, on the set of what was expected to be a major blockbuster.
4: The Titanic is a love story set aboard the liner's doomed maiden voyage in 1912 when it sank, killing more than 1,500 people. The film has already attracted huge publicity, mainly because it cost a cool $200 million to make.
0: The budget was not the only groundbreaking milestone.

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1: Owned companies only. It's hard to estimate how much money flows through anonymous shell companies, but according to a report from the International Monetary Fund, $12 trillion around the world is held in, quote, empty corporate shells. They're used for tax engineering, avoidance, and even tax evasion.
2: Still, there are serious concerns about the Corporate Transparency Act, like turning over personal data to the federal government. The National Small Business Association says the law is burdensome and unconstitutional. Todd McCracken is president and CEO. He says their 65,000 plus members are being affected.
3: So we feel like we're caught up in this activity that has nothing to do with us, but being forced to bear the brunt of data collection, data reporting, worries about penalties and fines.
1: Todd says there's confusion over who has to submit data. The law says all beneficial owners are required to. That's anyone with, quote, substantial control over a company, or anyone who owns or controls at least 25% of a company. He says in a small business, that could be almost any employee. And if someone gets it wrong, they could even end up in prison.
2: But Gary, our financial crime expert, says it isn't confusing, and that like a lot of federal laws, only someone who willfully breaks it will get in trouble.
4: Truly small businesses don't have a problem. And by the way, over 80% of businesses in America are non-employer firms, meaning there's one person. They don't have any employees. No one's confused about who owns them.
2: Two bills are currently moving through Congress. One was proposed in the Senate and one in the House, but both would do pretty much the same thing, permanently exempt Americans from the law.
1: Waylon Wong,
2: Sally Herships, NPR News.
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7: 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Hope you're having a good morning so far, though. It's going to be a beauty. The Justice Department takes aim at another perceived enemy of President Trump, opening an investigation into E. Jean Carroll, who won two lawsuits against the president. We'll talk about that in 15 minutes. You're on Morning Edition.
8: On the next Fresh Air, we pay tribute to and remember one of jazz's greatest improvisers and tenor saxophonists, Sonny Rollins. He played with Charlie Parker, Thelonious Monk, Bud Powell, Miles Davis, Max Roach, and Clifford Brown. Rollins died Monday at the age of 95. We have a 1994 interview with him. Join us.
7: 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Sunny skies today. Lower Michigan highs will be in the upper 70s to low 80s, upper 60s in the UP, and 20 Celsius in Ontario today. And we're off to a cool start this morning, 44 in Mount Pleasant, 46 in the Tri-Cities, Petoskey checking in at 43, and at Sault Ste. Marie, Michigan, it is 41. 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
6: It's Morning Edition from NPR News. I'm A. Martinez.
9: And I'm Steve Inskeep. California Governor Gavin Newsom made an endorsement in the Los Angeles mayor's race. He said Thursday he's supporting current Mayor Karen Bass. The primary is on Tuesday. Bass faces challengers left and right. One is a Democratic socialist who hopes to follow the lead of the mayor of New York. A second got his start in reality TV and is

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1: You're listening to WCMU, your window to the world. Hang on, I got to squeegee this. There we go, we got it clean. From local stories to global events, we're Central and Northern Michigan's NPR News Station. I am the very silly Tina Sawyer waking up with you, and thank you so much for joining us. Amid worries about inflation and high interest rates, one corner of the economy still booming, manufacturing. We'll talk about it coming up on the Morning Edition's Marketplace Morning Report. Let's find out what's happening with the BBC.
2: Good morning, I'm Gigi Arn at the BBC. Romania has condemned Russia after a drone hit a residential building close to the border with Ukraine, which injured two people. Bucharest said it would not accept a war of aggression against Ukraine being transferred to its citizens. The BBC's Nick Thorpe has more details.
3: Fragments of Russian drones have fallen on Romanian territory 47 times in the past 4 years, according to the Romanian Ministry of Defence. But this is the most serious incident so far, and the first with Romanian casualties.
2: The head of the World Health Organization is in the Democratic Republic of the Congo to help coordinate the response to the deadly Ebola outbreak. Landing in Kinshasa, Tedros Adhanom Ghebreyesus said the virus could be stopped.
4: I came here to show that the communities in Ituri, North Kivu and South Kivu, that they're not alone and that we are here to support. And we understand their pain, but we also understand that they have the energy and all that it needs to stop this.
2: The WHO says at least 223 people are suspected to have died from Ebola, though only 10 of those deaths have been confirmed so far. A Canadian court has fined a plastic surgeon in Toronto more than $22 million for filming his patients with multiple surveillance cameras without their consent. The judge said Dr. Martin Eugenberg knew he was invading his client's privacy when he installed the cameras. The surgeon responded saying he had high professional standards and was reviewing the judgment. I'm Gigi Yarn at the BBC in London.
5: Good morning, me Martinez. I'm all for cutting out extra steps in any process, and maybe so is Phillies first baseman Bryce Harper, who this week posted on TikTok that he squeezes toothpaste into his mouth before brushing, avoiding the tedious and terribly time-consuming step of first putting the toothpaste on the toothbrush. Dentists say he's probably wasting toothpaste and spreading germs, but since you can't put it back in the tube, it might as well just stay in your mouth. It's Morning Edition.
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1: You're listening to Morning Edition on WCMU, along with Steve Inskeep, A. Martinez, and Michelle Martin. I'm Tina Sawyer. Good morning. Well, WCMU recently spoke with VoteBeat reporter Haley Harding over allegations that the Antrim County clerk in Northwest Michigan tampered with voter rolls. Now, reporter Austin Rolander with the Northern Michigan Journalism Collaborative has confirmed that at least six people have had their voter registration status canceled in the qualified voter files by the clerk, Victoria Bishop. WCMU's David Nicholas spoke with Rolander on the latest developments.
7: She had denied making any changes, and she has also refused to comply, your reporting says, to provide any complete list of changes that were done. And so is there action now that would be taken, do we anticipate, from the Bureau of Elections when it comes to dealing with Victoria Bishop?
8: Yeah, the ball really is in the Bureau of Elections court at this point. We don't know exactly how they're going to react to this. This is a pretty unprecedented occurrence, and so there isn't a whole lot of things that we can go by to understand exactly what might happen to Victoria Bishop. But yeah, so we're waiting on the Bureau of Elections to respond to her. She still hasn't provided a list, like you said, of everybody who's been changed in the qualified voter files.
7: What would entail getting those folks canceled by Bishop's action back on the qualified voter files, allowing them to vote in either the primary or the general election in November?
8: Yeah, we have a primary election coming up August 4th in Antrim County. And I talked to Haley Harding, who you mentioned. She's with VoteBeat. She knows a lot about elections. And basically what she said is that you can register, re-register to vote if your voter registration gets canceled. You just have to go into your township.

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1: Don't know exactly how to proceed because the county clerks aren't supposed to be messing with their qualified voter files. All of this is supposed to be happening through the township clerks. And so she's introduced this element of confusion in the ranks of the township clerks in Antrim County.
2: Is this a legal question or police action, Secretary of State action? What might be the next step?
1: So the Bureau of Elections has mentioned that they could pursue misdemeanor charges. They could also remove her ability to administer the elections. We're kind of waiting to see what their response is going to be. But the bishops, Victoria Bishop and then her husband, Randy Bishop, who has a conservative talk radio show, they are currently raising money in order to go on the offensive on this. They're going to hope to file a lawsuit against Secretary of State Jocelyn Benson and the Bureau of Elections. They're raising money for that right now. And so there's a lot of mudslinging, we'll call it, back and forth between Victoria Bishop, the Antrim County Clerk's Office, the Bureau of Elections, and the Secretary of State. And so we're just kind of at the moment like watching this tennis ball go back and forth into each other's court.
2: Austin, thanks very much for your reporting on this and taking the time to update us as well.
1: Thanks for having me on, David. I'm happy to keep you informed on everything going on up here in Antrim County.
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3: I loved her on Roseanne, too. 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Well, what you got planned for the weekend? Looks like it's smooth sailing, at least. We got some sunshine to start it off today. Lower Michigan highs will be in the upper 70s to low 80s, and the upper 60s for the UP and 20 Celsius for our Canadian friends today. Clear and breezy tonight, lows in the mid-40s, low 50s, 7 Celsius. And sunny skies for Saturday with a high in the low to mid-70s, breezy, 21 Celsius. With Sunday, of course, that continued sunshine. So, yes, mowing is possible. Highs in the mid to upper 70s. Throughout Lower Michigan, low 70s north of the Mackinac Bridge and 21 Celsius. And today is May 29th. It is Snail Day, so you can move like one if you'd like because it is Friday. It's also Paperclip Day. There's a day for everything, isn't there? It's also Heat Awareness Day. So, yes, you're out in the sunshine. You might feel that. It's 6:51. Time for Marketplace Morning Report.
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6: From Marketplace, I'm Novosavo. Good morning. We got some positive news from the manufacturing sector this week. Orders for durable goods, that's items designed to last 3 years or longer, rose more than expected in April. They were up 7.9%. That's a sign of strong economic growth despite inflation, high interest rates, and an energy price shock rippling through the globe. Marketplace's Mitchell Hartman has the details.
8: Durable goods.

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1: And you are listening to WCMU. Welcome, welcome. We are connecting Central and Northern Michigan to news, culture, and stories that matter. Tina Sawyer along with you on this fine Friday. James Tallarico says he can become the first Democrat in decades to win a U.S. Senate race in Texas, in part because of various scandals surrounding his opponent.
2: The most corrupt politician in America just became the Republican nominee.
1: Tallarico talks more about why he can succeed where so many other Democrats have failed. That's coming up in about 15 minutes here on Morning Edition. 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The Lilac Festival features a horse-drawn parade and lilac-inspired menus, tours, and care clinics. 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
3: Several propaganda videos coming out of Iran feature AI-generated depictions of a famous brand of building blocks for kids, Lego. Our reporter looks into why those images are effective. 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
1: And The World is at its new time, weeknights at 7, right here on WCMU. Looks like a sunny day for us. Lower Michigan highs in the upper 70s to low 80s, upper 60s for the UP, and 20 Celsius in Ontario. Mostly clear and breezy tonight, lows in the mid 40s, close to 50 and 7, and sunny skies for our Saturday with highs in the low to mid 70s and breezy in 21 Celsius. 45 currently in Mount Pleasant, 43 in Big Rapids, 43 in Petoskey, and 46 at Sault Ste. 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
0: 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I'm Amy Martinez.
5: I'm Steve Inskeep.
6: And I'm Michelle Martin. Good morning. Grammy Award-winning Renee Fleming is often most seen and heard on the world's greatest opera stages. And Bela Fleck is a Grammy Award-winning banjo player, best known for his blend of roots music with other genres. Now they've joined forces for an album of Appalachian bluegrass where even Dolly Parton makes an appearance. It's called The Fiddle and the Drum. There are mountain songs, ballads, and folk hymns celebrating traditional American music.
7: You cause me to weep. You cause.
6: I started our conversation by asking how this unusual partnership came about.
8: I learned to play the guitar when I was about 12 years old and then added other instruments to it, badly, by the way. Sort of after I had recorded a lot of my standard repertoire, I thought it would be really fun to examine this music. Mm-hmm. So the label said, you've got to meet Bela Fleck. So we met in New York and started this project a long time ago.
6: Bela Fleck, what about you? Do you remember how you met?
9: Well, I'm still blushing, but yes, I remember Renee had a list of maybe hundreds of songs she liked. She loves to do a lot of research, and she came down to Nashville, and we recorded a few things, kind of did some demos, and so we finally found a space to explore it, and we continued it, and we completed it.
10: And so once again, my dear Johnny, my dear friend.
6: What intrigued you, though, about the collaboration?
9: Well, I am a big fan of female vocalists of all stripes and a huge Joni Mitchell fan and Bonnie Raitt, Linda Ronstadt and Emmylou Harris. So this is someone at the highest level coming up and saying, hey, do you want to do something you always wanted to do?
6: You mentioned Joni Mitchell. The album takes its title, The Fiddle and the Drum, from a song that was first recorded by Joni Mitchell in 1969.

0: How did that happen?
1: Well, I said to him, I said, well, of course it would be a dream to work with Dolly Parton, but I can't imagine that could ever happen.
0: I just think it's kind of cute how you feel like she wouldn't have returned your phone call, but okay.
2: Yeah, me too. I'm with you on that.
0: I mean, I'm clocking that.
1: When I heard what she did, I thought, wow, to blend in with another person's voice and style is not a small thing. You don't just do it, you know, in one take.
0: Renee, you know what? I was curious about what's going on with your voice. Is there something different physically about how you use your voice for this type of music compared to opera?
1: Yeah, well, definitely. I have found over time that when I'm singing outside the classical genre, I need to typically stay in my lowest range because otherwise it starts to sound operatic. In Broadway, there's something in between that I can manage stylistically. But for this album, because it's atmospheric, it's mournful, it made sense to really stick with this lower range, unless I'm doing the whoops and the oohs.
0: is there...
1: And those are fun.
0: Those are fun. Did you feel like a different person singing this music?
1: No, because it's not any different for me than the difference between singing French opera and Strauss and German opera. I mean, those all require stylistic shifts based on the centuries in which the music was composed, the language, the actual style of the particular piece. It's all the same. It's really just adapting to a different genre and style.
3: Don't waste the beauty.
0: Do you have a hope for who you hope will find this album?
2: Yeah, well, I mean, I start in a different position. Maybe Renee can relate to this a little bit, but I'm a banjo player. So everybody's expectations of me are so low. It's almost impossible for me not to shatter them. And so if your idea is that this is like, what a terrible idea, and then you hear it, it's really quite nice.
0: That is Grammy Award-winning banjo player Bela Fleck and Grammy Award-winning soprano Renee Fleming. Their new album, Together, is The Fiddle and the Drum. Thank you both so much for talking with us.
2: Thank you.
1: Thank you, Michelle.
3: Till the 4th day of July.
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6: Live from NPR News in Washington, I'm Dave Mattingly. Vice President Vance says the U.S. is very close to finalizing an agreement with Iran to extend the current ceasefire by 60 days. He was speaking to reporters at Joint Base Andrews outside Washington. Vance says progress is being made on an agreement, but the back and forth continues. Extending the ceasefire would give the two sides time to negotiate over Iran's nuclear program. Ali Viaez directs the Iran Project at the International Crisis Group. He's not optimistic that a two-month extension of the ceasefire will lead to an agreement.
7: Let's be honest. It took 2.5 years, about 10 years ago, to negotiate a nuclear deal with Iran. Now, with issues being so much more complicated, with trust being so much lower than was the case in the past, it is unrealistic and too ambitious to have a deal in a 60-day window.
6: He was speaking to NPR's Morning Edition. A very rough day is how Jeff Bezos is characterizing last night's launch pad explosion of his company's New Glenn rocket during a test at Cape Canaveral in Florida. No one was hurt, but the blast did shake nearby homes. It occurred during an engine firing test ahead of a planned satellite launch. Three people are still missing in Longview, Washington, following this week's implosion of a chemical tank at a paper mill. This is NPR News.
4: I'm Tina Sawyer with WCMU News. Good morning. A Republican candidate for governor says he wants to fight a state election board decision to keep him off Michigan's primary election ballot. The Board of State Canvassers Thursday found Pastor Ralph Rebant didn't turn in enough valid nominating petition signatures to qualify. That's after election staff found flaws within a 750-signature sample pulled from those sheets. Rebant says he needs to fully discuss this with his lawyer, but he wants to dispute the board's decision.
8: I'm still convinced that the 750 sampling is bad. It's a bad process. Nobody's challenged that yet, so our intention is to challenge that in a larger court. So that's where we're headed.
4: Two leading Republican candidates for governor also faced questions about their signatures Thursday, but in the end, the elections board found they did collect enough to make the ballot. Michigan conservationists say the state's tree population is changing. Sugar maples are increasing as conifers like jack pines vanish. The warming climate may be a cause, but the connection has been fuzzy. A new study from the University of Michigan Institute for Global Change Biology could help change that. One author of the study says it links changes in plant communities directly to warming. Heat-loving plants like the eastern redbud may increase, while cold-loving species are pushed out, says Doug Pearsall. He's a senior conservation scientist with the Nature Conservancy.
9: It's native to North America, but it has been increasing its range northward, probably assisted by people using it as an ornamental, but also the climate is more amenable for that species now.
4: Pearsall says invasive species like the Bradford pear may also be capable of moving north now when it was previously limited to southern Michigan. And former Midland resident Kenneth Iwamasa is heading to federal prison for his role in the death of Friends star Matthew Perry. Iwamasa was Perry's longtime personal assistant. Midland Daily News reports that Iwamasa illegally supplied and injected Perry with ketamine before his fatal overdose in 2023. Iwamasa is facing a nearly three-year-and-a-half-year sentence after pleading guilty. His sentencing concluded a batch of prosecutions related to Perry's death. Sunny skies over most of the listening area today. Lower Michigan highs in the upper 70s to low 80s, so we'll bake a little bit. Upper 60s in the UP, wear your sunscreen. 20 Celsius in Ontario. Clear tonight, breezy, mid-40s, near 50, and 7 Celsius. It's now 7:34.
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11: It's Morning Edition from NPR News. I'm Steve Inskeep.
12: I'm E. Martinez.
13: And I'm Leila Fadel. Can Texas shift blue? Democrat James Tallarico believes he can flip the Senate seat in the typically deep red state in November. The Texas state representative is running against the Trump-endorsed state attorney general Ken Paxton, who ousted incumbent Senator John Cornyn in the Republican primary this week. Paxton is, to put it mildly, controversial. He was impeached by the Texas House, accused of bribery and abuse of office. He faced down felony fraud charges and is accused of extramarital affairs. Paxton says he's the victim of political smear campaigns. Tallarico and his party believe those scandals give the Democrat an edge.
14: The most corrupt politician in America just became the Republican nominee for the United States Senate. That kind of corruption is the rot at the core of this whole broken system. It's why we can't afford anything. It's why we can't get ahead, no matter how hard we work. Because for 50 years, billionaire mega donors and their puppet politicians like Ken Paxton have been rigging the rules of this economy against us.
13: You know,
12: Ken Paxton won and then wasted no time coming up with taunting, in many cases, anti-LGBTQ nicknames for you. Six-gender Jimmy, James Telefrico, Tofu Tallarico, as his way of denouncing your positions on gender-affirming care, immigration, energy, religion. What do you make of these insults?
14: Well, we just announced last night that we have I'm a Talafrico t-shirts available on our website for purchase, jamestalafrico.com for all the Talafricos out there. You know, we're
12: so there's merch from
14: yeah, that's right. That's exactly right. So, you know, we're running against this politics. You know, these I think we're all tired of these old dudes who are pretending like this is professional wrestling, you know, all slathered up and throwing these silly nicknames at each other. Like these nicknames don't lower the price of groceries. They don't lower the price of gas. They don't lower the cost of housing and childcare and prescription drugs.
12: Well, that's true, but they were an effective mechanism for President Trump. He would name his political opponents a nickname. It would stick. It did seem to be an effective way of going after his political opponents. You feel that's different now? I mean, because it's beyond Paxton, right? We saw Stephen Miller post this anti-trans post about you.
14: Yeah, I actually disagree. You know, the President Trump in both of his elections won with razor-thin margins, certainly not mandates. And both of those, I think, were motivated by a dissatisfaction with the economy. And so I think sometimes these nicknames got the credit for these victories when really it was people fed up with a broken system. And so many people who voted for Donald Trump in 2024 here in Texas, they didn't vote for him because of the nicknames. They actually hated that kind of stuff. They hated the way he talked to people, but they thought that he could lower costs. They thought he could get the economy back on track as a businessman. They thought that he was going to drain the swamp. They thought he was going to end the forever wars. They thought he was going to release the Epstein files. You know, a little over a year into this administration, the president has failed on all four counts. I think we have a real opportunity to extend an open hand to our family members, our friends, our neighbors who voted for Donald Trump because they put their faith in him for valid reasons. And that, I think, is what's going to make the difference in this race. I really don't think it's the taunting and the name-calling.
12: You've said that you're willing to break with your Democratic colleagues on issues that matter to Texans. What are those issues?
14: Well, you know, I got some heat in my own party for calling out President Biden for failing to secure our southern border. I'm a border security Democrat. My family is from South Texas. My mom grew up in Laredo on our southern border. And I know that those federal policies during the Biden administration created chaos in our border communities. And so I am putting forward a comprehensive vision for how we transform this broken immigration system, securing the border, adding more border patrol, modernizing our ports of entry so we can stop the flow of fentanyl into our communities, and also welcoming hardworking immigrants who want to make this country richer and stronger as immigrants always have.
12: What do you think about ICE? Because some of the more progressive candidates in your party want to see it abolished.
14: Well, I want to put an end to this secret police force, and I want to rebuild an agency that's actually focused on immigration and customs enforcement. Uh-huh. And that's not what's happening here. I do want immigration and customs enforcement. I believe in public safety. I think public safety is the most important thing that the government does. But this secret police force of masked men in unmarked vehicles terrorizing our hardworking neighbors is not keeping any of us safe. And I think people are ready for someone who's going to tackle this broken immigration system with the seriousness that it deserves.
12: That's Texas State Democratic Representative James Tallarico, the Democratic nominee for Senate in Texas. Thank you so much for your time.
14: Thanks for having me.
12: We've asked Tallarico's opponent, Ken Paxton, for an interview and comment. We have not heard back.
11: The Scripps National Spelling Bee ended with two finalists in a rapid-fire spell-off. Eighth grader Shrey Parikh set a record to take home the trophy. We have a report from NPR's Rachel Treisman. That's Treisman.
15: Nearly 250 spellers arrived in D.C. for Bee Week, but only 9 made it to Thursday's final. By the end of the night, only 2 were left, and officials needed a quick decider. So they hauled out a big silver buzzer, prompting gasps from the crowd and a pit in 14-year-old Shrey Parikh's stomach.
16: I calmed my mind, I got some water, and I just tried to take it all in stride and do the best I could.
15: Each contestant had 90 seconds to spell as many of the provided words as possible. Parikh crushed 32. That's a record for the spell-off, which has been used three times since its debut in 2021. Parikh won over $50,000 in cash, among other perks. This is the California native's third B, after placing 89th and then third in recent years.
17: I would say definitely just keep trying, because trying is the best thing you can do and it's the most important thing you can do.
15: This is the first time in 15 years that the Spelling Bee was held in D.C., where it started over a century ago. The final took place at a concert hall not far from the White House, packed with family members, supporters, and some curious locals.
18: Oh my God, it is actually really exciting.
15: Maryland resident Christy Kim got the bug after watching a county-level Spelling Bee in her area. She loved it so much, she brought a friend to D.C. for the final.
18: Feels very like tense, but like in a good way, because you're like at the edge of your seat hoping they get every single letter right.
15: And several of the spellers in the crowd, eliminated from earlier rounds, told NPR they were just happy to have reached this level. The younger ones hope they'll get the chance to come back next year, and spectators like Kim feel the same.
18: We honestly might be B people now.
15: But Parikh won't be competing, which he says leaves him about 5 new free hours every day, ideally for tennis and math competitions. Rachel Treisman, NPR News.
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4: 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In the upcoming primary for mayor of Los Angeles, incumbent Karen Bass is defending from two main challengers, a conservative reality TV star and a progressive city council member. We'll talk about it in 15, right here on WCMU.
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20: 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That's next time.
4: 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Maybe even check it out if you're out picnicking today, because it's such a gorgeous day and it's going to be a gorgeous weekend. Sunny today, lower Michigan highs in the upper 70s to low 80s, upper 60s in the UP, 20 Celsius in Ontario. Clear and breezy tonight, going to dip down to the mid 40s near 50 and 7 Celsius, but you can slip those Ray-Bans back on for the weekend. Sunny both Saturday and Sunday, with highs in the low to mid 70s on Saturday, 21 Celsius, and Sunday, mid to upper 70s throughout lower Michigan and low 70s north of the Mackinac Bridge. 21 Celsius for our Canadian friends for the end of our weekend. It's now 7:44.
11: Good morning. I'm Steve Inskeep. The actor Nicolas Cage has changed his name to Nicolas Cage. Cage was born Nicolas Kim Coppola of Hollywood's Coppola family. Francis Ford Coppola is an uncle. Famous actors are related. Cage is his stage name. He tells Variety it's now his legal name, and that he'd rather be the patriarch of his own family than the, quote, clown cousin on the margins of someone else's. I had thought of him as a national treasure. It's Morning Edition.
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4: And you're listening to Morning Edition on WCMU, along with Steve Inskeep, A. Martinez, and Michelle Martin. I'm Tina Sawyer. Good morning. Governor Gretchen Whitmer says she has no intention of joining the presidential race after leaving office in January. The two-term Democrat says she will take time to consider her next steps, but has no interest in running for president in 2028. Whitmer says she will spend her remaining months in office getting on an on-time budget done, rather, and setting a foundation for her successor.
2: Our work on literacy is really important, and we have, I think, done a lot of the groundwork, but making sure that the education budget continues that. Affordable housing build-out is absolutely necessary. We've made great strides. We've overachieved in terms of what the goals that we set were.
4: Whitmer says she will continue to fight for her economic program, including the use of incentives as a business attraction tool. Consumer sentiment has declined for the past three consecutive months, according to a University of Michigan survey. It's now at the lowest level since the survey began more than 70 years ago. The index of consumer sentiment is calculated by U of M surveyors of consumers. The index has continually decreased since the beginning of the U.S. military campaign in Iran. Survey director Joanne Sue says consumer sentiment among Republicans is the lowest it has been since the beginning of the Trump administration.
21: The decrease that we saw in May was primarily driven by independents and Republicans. And so we have people across the political spectrum telling us how frustrated they are by the persistence of high prices and how that's kind of feeding into their worries about the future of the economy.
4: The state of Michigan has been hit hard by rising gas prices stemming from the Iran conflict. It was the state with the 10th most expensive gas last week, according to AAA. And monarch butterflies have made their 3,000-mile trip back to Michigan after wintering in Mexico. Although the butterflies have been spotted in both peninsulas, their populations are on the decline. Part of the decline is due to a lack of milkweed, the only plant the butterflies will lay their eggs on. And for these stories, along with others, head over to our website at radio.wcmu.org. Now we head to the stars with Billy Henry.
22: Stardate, May 29th. For most American sky watchers, the star Capella is just peeking into view in the morning twilight. It's bright, but it's quite low as the sky brightens. You need precise timing and a clear north-northeastern horizon to spot it. A star's first appearance

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1: The best example is Sirius, the brightest star in the night sky. In Egypt, it first appeared just before the annual flooding of the Nile, the most important event of the year. So the star's return marked the start of a new year. Several cultures looked for the Pleiades star cluster. Its appearance marked a time to plant crops or to gather them, depending on a culture's location. Capella might have been important to the Zapotec, who lived in present-day Mexico. A half a century ago, researchers proposed that a building in the city of Monte Alban was intentionally aligned at a right angle to Capella's rising point. The star first appeared there at the time the sun passed directly overhead at noon, a key date in the calendar, but later work disputed that finding. Capella isn't nearly as important in modern times, but it reminds us that the stars once held great power over much of everyday life. We have more sky watching tips and much more about our amazing universe in Stardate magazine. Details at stardate.org. For the McDonald Observatory, I'm Billy Henry.
2: 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And, of course, all we need to know about the stars from Billy Henry and Stardate. 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You've tuned in to Morning Edition. I'm Tina Sawyer. Thanks for joining me today. A look ahead. The Justice Department takes aim at another perceived enemy of President Trump, opening an investigation into E. Jean Carroll, who won two lawsuits against the president. We'll talk about that in 15 minutes here on Morning Edition.
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2: 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Sunny skies, lower Michigan highs in the upper 70s to low 80s. That's a summery way to kick off our weekend. Upper 60s in the UP and 20 Celsius in Ontario. Clear and breezy tonight throughout lower Michigan. Mid-40s near 50 and 7 Celsius overnight. And Saturday and Sunday looking sunny both days. Just a little teeny bit cooler on Sunday. But low to mid-70s and breezy tomorrow, 21 Celsius. And then mid to upper 70s throughout lower Michigan Sunday, low 70s north of the bridge, and 21 Celsius. And if it's your birthday today, happy birthday. You shared along with Melissa Etheridge, who turned 65 today, and Danny Elfman is 73. It's 7:51.
4: It's Morning Edition from NPR News. I'm A. Martinez.
5: And I'm Steve Inskeep. California Governor Gavin Newsom made an endorsement in the Los Angeles mayor's race. He said Thursday he's supporting current Mayor Karen Bass. The primary is on Tuesday. Bass faces challengers left and right. One is a Democratic socialist who hopes to follow the lead of the mayor of New York. A second got his start in reality TV and has run a populist campaign with viral videos. Here's Frank Stoltz of LAist News.
6: Spencer Pratt came to prominence as a self-described villain on The Hills, which chronicled the lives of several young men and women in Los Angeles.
7: I was proud of myself for not doing what I wanted to do to you, because what I wanted to do and say to you, dear, I didn't, because I was praying.
6: Pratt declined an interview with LAist, but has said he was inspired to run for mayor after his house burned down in last year's Palisades fire, which destroyed nearly 7,000 structures and killed 12 people. The 42-year-old Pratt blames the city's lack of preparedness for the devastation. Pratt says he's a Republican. He's also a COVID-19 vaccine denier who sells crystals online. He has the support of President Trump and Joe Rogan. And he's tapped into deep voter discontent, not just over the fire response, but over a homelessness crisis, a lack of affordable housing, and departing film and TV production jobs. During one debate, Pratt says drugs are

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1: You're listening to Morning Edition on WCMU. Tina Sawyer here on your Friday, May 29th. How retirement might not be the end. How one woman was forced back into the workforce. That plus all the morning's business news is coming up on the Marketplace Morning Report, 15 minutes away. First, let's find out what's happening across the pond with the BBC.
2: Good morning, I'm Laura Kane at the BBC. One of Hong Kong's leading journalists is starting a five-day prison sentence after losing his appeal against a conviction, as the BBC's Danny Vincent explains.
3: Ronson Chan was convicted in 2022 of obstructing the police when he refused to show plainclothes officers his identity card when requested. In 2023, a court sentenced him to 5 days in prison. At the time, he appealed the decision and was granted bail. Today, he entered court wearing a black T-shirt with the words "Press Freedom" printed on. The court upheld the conviction.
2: Romania's condemned Russia after a drone hit a residential building close to the border with Ukraine, injuring two people. Russian drone fragments have fallen on Romania before, but this is the first to have hurt anyone in the NATO member country. This resident's from the city of Galați, where the drone landed.
4: Well, I think it's another provocation by the Russians. I don't believe this was an accident. This has happened too many times for the Russians to be doing this by accident. Either that or they're highly incompetent at waging war. But NATO needs to do something about this.
2: And Indian officials are forecasting a weakened monsoon that will bring the lowest rainfall in 11 years, fueling concerns over crops and food prices. The monsoon usually arrives at the start of June and is the lifeblood of India's economy, delivering almost 70% of annual rain. I'm Laurie Kane at the BBC in London.
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5: Good morning, May Martinez. I'm all for cutting out extra steps in any process, and maybe so is Phillies first baseman Bryce Harper, who this week posted on TikTok that he squeezes toothpaste into his mouth before brushing, avoiding the tedious and terribly time-consuming step of first putting the toothpaste on the toothbrush. Dentists say he's probably wasting toothpaste and spreading germs, but since you can't put it back in the tube, it might as well just stay in your mouth. It's Morning Edition.
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1: This is Morning Edition on WCMU. I'm Tina Sawyer, along with Steve Inskeep, A. Martinez, and Michelle Martin. Thanks for joining us. WCMU recently spoke with VoteBeat reporter Haley Harding over allegations that the Antrim County clerk in Northwest Michigan tampered with voters' rolls. Now, reporter Austin Rolader with the Northern Michigan Journalism Collaborative has confirmed that at least six people have had their voter registration status canceled in the qualified voter files by the clerk, Victoria Bishop. WCMU's David Nicholas spoke with Rolader on the latest developments.
7: She had denied making any changes, and she has also refused to comply, your reporting says, to provide any complete list of changes that were done. And so is there action now that would be taken, do we anticipate, from the Bureau of Elections when it comes to dealing with Victoria Bishop?
8: Yeah, the ball really is in the Bureau of Elections court at this point. We don't know exactly how they're going to react to this. This is a pretty unprecedented occurrence, and so there isn't a whole lot of things that we can go by to understand exactly what might happen to Victoria Bishop. But yeah, so we're waiting on the Bureau of Elections to respond to her. She still hasn't provided a list, like you said, of everybody who's been changed in the qualified voter files.
7: What would entail getting those folks canceled by Bishop's action back on the qualified voter files, allowing them to vote in either the primary or the general election in November?
8: Yeah, we have a primary election coming up August 4th in Antrim County. And I talked to Haley Harding, who you mentioned. She's with VoteBeat. She knows a lot about elections. And basically what she said is that you can re-register to vote if your voter registration gets canceled. You just have to go into your township clerk's office and let them know that you still want to be registered to vote. And that can happen all the way up until election day. Also coming up to issue is the fact that the township clerks are now confused and they don't know exactly how to proceed because the county clerks aren't supposed to be messing with their qualified voter files. All of this is supposed to be happening through the township clerks. And so she's introduced this element of confusion in the ranks of the township clerks in Antrim County.
7: Is this a legal question or police action, Secretary of State action? What might be the next step?
8: So the Bureau of Elections has mentioned that they could pursue misdemeanor charges. They could also remove her ability to administer the elections. We're kind of waiting to see what their response is going to be. But the bishops, Victoria,

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1: And the Bureau of Elections, they're raising money for that right now. And so there's a lot of mudslinging, we'll call it, back and forth between Victoria Bishop, the Antrim County Clerk's Office, the Bureau of Elections, and the Secretary of State. And so we're just kind of at the moment, like watching this tennis ball go back and forth into each other's court.
2: Austin, thanks very much for your reporting on this and taking the time to update us as well.
1: Thanks for having me on, David. I'm happy to keep you informed on everything going on up here in Antrim County.
3: That was Austin Rolater speaking with WCMU's David Nicholas. This reporting is made possible by the Northern Michigan Journalism Collaborative, led by Bridge Michigan and Interlochen Public Radio, and funded by Press Forward Northern Michigan. Connecting Michigan to the world, this is WCMU, your home for NPR News. On a Friday, May 29th, on this day back in 1909, Woodward Avenue in Detroit became the world's first mile of continuous concrete-paved rural road, which cost about $14,000 back then to build. That's how much one pothole is in one of those. Anyway, there's a little piece of Michigan trivia for you. Happened on this day, 1909.
4: Farmers, landscapers, and the hospitality industry have long complained the U.S. government doesn't issue enough guest worker visas to meet seasonal labor needs.
5: We've tried hiring temp workers, local workers. We have had very little success. Local workers don't want these jobs.
4: I'm Scott Detrow. How worker shortages have upended Louisiana's crawfish industry on the next All Things Considered from NPR News.
3: 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And enjoy that sunshine today and tomorrow and Sunday. It's going to be a shine in lower Michigan, highs in the upper 70s to low 80s today, upper 60s in the UP, and 20 Celsius in Ontario. Clear and breezy tonight, and lows in the mid 40s, near 50 and 7, with Saturday showing low to mid 70s, breezy, 21 Celsius, but sunny skies, and that's going to continue into Sunday. 54 in Mount Pleasant right now, 52 in the Tri-Cities, 54 in Traverse City. Time for Marketplace Morning Report at 8:51.
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6: From Marketplace, I'm Novosafo. Good morning. We got positive news from the manufacturing sector this week. Orders for durable goods, that's items designed to last 3 years or longer, rose more than expected in April. They were up 7.9%. That's a sign of strong economic growth despite inflation, high interest rates, and an energy price shock rippling through the globe. Marketplace's Mitchell Hartman has the details.
8: Durable goods orders can be volatile, partly because they include new aircraft, and a bunch of them added to Boeing's logbook can significantly bump up the numbers. In April, civilian aircraft orders were up a whopping 166%. Foreign and domestic airlines have been rushing to replace their aging fleets, says Richard Abulafia at Aerodynamic Advisory. And now they have additional incentive, the soaring price of jet fuel.
9: High fuel prices remind everybody that if you can get a jet with, say, 15% better fuel efficiency, you need to get that jet.
8: As for warplanes, with geopolitical tensions running high from Europe to Asia to the Middle East, Abulafia says U.S. defense contractors are seeing
9: strong ongoing demand for F-15s, F-35s, F-16s, and whatever else on the export front.
8: The thing is, the strength in manufacturing isn't limited to aircraft, says Nationwide economist Oren Klatchkin.
10: Artificial intelligence continues to offer a pretty solid lift. AI investment also actually is helping to support other aspects

0: 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I'm Jaden Gibson.
1: Maybe you haven't bought an electric vehicle yet because it takes too long to charge. Well, in China, they've just unveiled an EV that charges in about the same time it takes to fill up your gas tank.
2: This is unbelievable speed, unbelievable technology.
1: I'm Meghna Chakrabarty, how China's super-fast charging cars are leaving American electric vehicles in the dust. That's on the next On Point.
0: And that's coming your way in about 10 minutes right here on WCMU. Hope you can stay with us. Sunny skies today across the listening area. For lower Michigan, we'll see highs in the upper 70s to low 80s, upper 60s in the UP, 21 Celsius in Ontario. If you ever wondered what it's really like to work in some of central and northern Michigan's most in-demand jobs, WCMU's Great Lakes Jobs Explained takes you there. 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Just search Great Lakes Jobs Explained. 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It's 9:51.

1A is on listener-supported WCMU, your NPR station. Good morning, I'm Jaden Gibson, grateful for your company on this Friday, May 29th. On this edition of the International Friday News Roundup, three BBC reporters, three parts of the world, one big look at the week's top stories. 1A goes to Latin America and the American pressure on Cuba, to Iran and the latest on the war, and to Europe, where France, Germany, and the UK move right while Hungary swings left. The International News Roundup. Stay with us right here on WCMU. It's a sunny day today across the listening area. For Lower Michigan, we're seeing highs in the upper 70s to low 80s, upper 60s in the UP, 21 Celsius in Ontario. Tonight, mostly clear skies throughout the region and breezy across Lower Michigan. Tonight's lows in the mid-40s near 50, 7 Celsius. Tomorrow, sunny skies continue with highs in the low to mid-70s, 21 Celsius, and on Sunday, continued sunshine as well, with highs in the mid to upper 70s throughout Lower Michigan, low 70s north of the Mackinac Bridge, 21 Celsius. If you ever wondered what it's really like to work in some of Central and Northern Michigan's most in-demand fields, WCMU's Great Lakes Jobs Explained takes you there. 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
2: On the next Fresh Air, we pay tribute to and remember one of jazz's greatest improvisers and tenor saxophonists, Sonny Rollins. He played with Charlie Parker, Thelonious Monk, Bud Powell, Miles Davis, Max Roach, and Clifford Brown. Rollins died Monday at the age of 95. We have a 1994 interview with him. Join us.
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7: Texas rejects the GOP establishment. The U.S. plans an Ebola response, and President Trump says an Iran deal is close again. From WAMU and NPR in Washington, this is 1A. I'm Nyla Boodoo. Today on the Friday News Roundup, despite strikes in Iran resuming this week, are we finally seeing an off-ramp to this conflict? At home, as we get closer to the midterms, some big losses and a win for the GOP redistricting push, and Texas primaries swing away from the status quo. Plus, President Trump says his health is perfect, but that's not stopping the questions about his fitness for office. Join the conversation. 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We round up the news after these headlines.
8: Live from NPR News in Washington, I'm Windsor Johnston. President Trump says he's meeting with top advisors to make a final decision on Iran. The comments come after reports that negotiators had reached a tentative framework for a possible agreement over Iran's nuclear program. In a post on social media, Trump outlined issues including shipping through the Strait of Hormuz and the future of Tehran's enriched uranium. It's unclear whether Iran has agreed to the terms Trump described or when a final decision might be made. An investigation by ProPublica shows the White House pushed the Pentagon to provide a $620 million loan to a rare earth minerals company. Reporter Robert Federacci says the request involved a company called Vulcan Elements, which manufactures magnets used in drones and satellites.
9: What we found is the White House intervened and specifically asked that office to give this record-setting loan to a company that Donald Trump Jr.'s firm had invested in just 3 months prior.
8: ProPublica reports the request came from White House advisor Peter Navarro, a longtime ally of President Trump. Israeli military forces have pushed farther into Lebanon while launching airstrikes. NPR's Jana Raff reports from Beirut.
10: Israel launched its most intense airstrikes in weeks, despite a U.S.-brokered ceasefire. Israeli Prime Minister Benjamin Netanyahu vowed to crush Hezbollah and said Israeli forces were capturing and controlling areas in Lebanon. Lebanese health authorities said the dead included 2 children and 3 women in attacks on a village in southern Lebanon. Iran-backed Hezbollah said it targeted Israeli forces and tanks advancing in the south. Iran has insisted on an end to the war in Lebanon as part of any peace agreement with the U.S. Jane Araf, NPR News, Beirut.
8: Authorities in Romania say a Russian drone aimed at Ukraine crashed into an apartment building in the eastern part of the country overnight, Esme Nicholson reports.
11: The defense ministry in Bucharest says the drone tracked by radar crashed into the roof of an apartment building in the city of Galați near Romania's border with Ukraine. Romania's foreign ministry says the government has asked NATO for a faster delivery of anti-drone capabilities as Russia increases its aerial attacks on neighboring Ukraine. U.S. Ambassador to NATO Matthew Whitaker condemned the incident as a reckless incursion on social media, adding that we will defend every inch of NATO territory. Romanian Armed Forces Acting Commander General George Maxim clarified that this is not an attack from Russia against Romania, but that Russia is a threat to the security of the countries in the region. For NPR News, I'm Esme Nicholson in Berlin.
8: This is NPR News in Washington.
1: Good afternoon. I'm Jaden Gibson with WCMU News. Michigan Congressman John James and businessman Perry Johnson both gathered enough valid signatures to make the August Republican primary ballot in their campaigns for governor. The state elections board yesterday made that conclusion after considering challenges to each campaign's nominating paperwork. A challenge to Johnson's campaign involved claims reportedly from a whistleblower. That person accused the campaign of printing a campaign finance statement on petition sheets after they had already been signed. The Michigan Board of State Canvassers dismissed those concerns. Vice Chair Mary Ellen Gurwitz says they came up too late, and the board never got a copy of an alleged statement given to police.
12: We don't have the affidavit, no. So what are we supposed to do? Act on a rumor?
1: Speaking before the board yesterday, the Johnson campaign dismissed the allegations as coming from a, quote, disgruntled former staffer. Former Midland resident Kenneth Iwamasa is heading to federal prison for his role in the death of Friends star Matthew Perry. Iwamasa was Perry's longtime personal assistant. The Midland Daily News reported that Iwamasa illegally supplied and injected Perry with ketamine before his fatal overdose in 2023. Iwamasa is facing a nearly 3.5-year sentence after pleading guilty. His sentencing concluded a batch of prosecutions related to Perry's death. Monarch butterflies have made their 3,000-mile trip back to Michigan after wintering in Mexico. Although the butterflies have been spotted in both peninsulas, their populations are on the decline. Part of the decline is due to a lack of milkweed, the only plant the butterflies will lay their eggs on. It's a sunny day today across the listening area. For lower Michigan, highs are ranging in the upper 70s to low 80s, upper 60s farther north, 21 Celsius for our friends in Canada. Tonight, it'll be mostly clear region-wide and breezy throughout lower Michigan. Lows will range in the mid-40s up to near 50 degrees, 7 Celsius.
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1: 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It's 1206.
7: I'm Nyla Boodoo. It's the 1A Friday News Roundup. Could this finally be the day U.S. officials say once again they're close to a deal with Iran? President Trump is reviewing the details today. It would reportedly extend the ceasefire for 60 days, reopen the Strait of Hormuz, and open talks over the future of Iran's nuclear program. We'll share what we know later in the hour. Plus, the other big news of the week, including U.S. readiness for the Ebola outbreak, conflict erupting outside an ICE detention center in New Jersey, and big primary results out of Texas. We'll unpack all of it this hour, plus tons more with my all-in-studio guests, Josh Wingrove, White House reporter for Bloomberg. Hi, Josh.
14: Hi, good morning.
7: Alana Shore, senior Washington editor for Semaphore. Hey, welcome, Alana.
15: Hey there.
7: And Taylor Popolars, national political reporter based at the White House for Spectrum News. Hi, Taylor.
16: Hey, Nyla.
7: And remember, we want to hear from you this hour as well. You can email your questions and comments to 1A@WAMU.org. Let's start in Texas, where Attorney General Ken Paxton
14: won the Republican Senate primary in a landslide over four-term Senator John Cornyn. Paxson credited the win to one key endorsement.
15: President Trump is the leader of our party, and his endorsement in this is the most powerful force in politics. And I'm honored to have his support, and I look forward to working with him in the Senate to deliver for Texas.
14: That was Texas Attorney General Paxson speaking on Wednesday after his Senate primary runoff victory. President Trump's endorsement came only a week before Tuesday's primary election in Texas. The president wrote on Truth Social, quote, "Ken Paxton has gone through a lot, in many cases very unfairly, but he is a fighter and knows how to win." Paxton comes with an ethically questionable background, including an impeachment trial where he was accused of misusing his powers to protect a campaign donor. He was acquitted of those accusations. He was also accused of civil fraud, and his wife filed for divorce on, quote, biblical grounds, citing his adultery. Taylor, let's start with you on this one. How surprising was this landslide win from Paxson, especially when we have the Trump endorsement a week out of the race?
16: So it was unsurprising in the sense that President Trump still has a grip on Republican primary voters that we really just haven't seen another prominent politician have kind of this generation. In this month of May alone, President Trump has pushed out two sitting Republican senators and a sitting Republican congressman. That's Louisiana Senator Bill Cassidy, now Texas Senator John Cornyn, and then Kentucky Congressman Thomas Massie, all of whom have been on Capitol Hill for at least a decade, some multiple decades. But President Trump did not deem them as loyal enough, so he endorsed primary opponents, and they have all now lost. So it's unsurprising in that sense. What is surprising when you kind of step outside of the last decade of Trumpism, it's surprising to see somebody like John Cornyn fall in a primary because of how accomplished he is. The man has been in the Senate since 2002. Before that, he was Attorney General of Texas. Before that, he was a Supreme Court Justice in Texas. And before that, he was a district judge in Texas. He has been in the political and legal world since the 1980s. He's raised hundreds of millions of dollars for Senate Republicans. He almost became the Senate Republican leader just a year or two ago, and he's very well respected. So the fact that he is falling because a president in his own party deemed him as not loyal enough, that part is surprising.
14: Reactions from you two about Cornyn no longer being in the Senate?
17: Well, I think one thing that to not miss here is like Trump hinted more that he was leaning towards Cornyn, or, you know, that he would make an endorsement. And he wasn't clear, but it was very difficult to read it as anything other than Cornyn. And Paxton dug in and said, "I'm not dropping out." Right. And so Trump then waited and waited and waited. So it's not clear to me how much of this blowout win by Ken Paxton was Trump driving voters there that way.
14: Or knowing that he was going to win.
17: Him getting in front of a parade that was already marching in one direction. So I think Paxton probably gets at least some of the credit here himself because he sort of posted up and was like, "I'm not leaving." Mm-hmm. But we'll see. We'll see right now. But I think one takeaway is there are now three essentially lame duck senators in the Republican conference. Of course, retiring North Carolina senator, in addition to the two that we mentioned, Senator Cassidy and now Senator Cornyn. I think that raises questions about how much, you know, Trump can rely on the Senate. These folks now don't have a lot at stake to, you know, toe the party line.
14: Go ahead.
18: Yeah, I'll go further than Josh. I will place a bet that Ken Paxton would have won regardless. I mean, 27 points is a huge margin. Mm-hmm. And for that matter, we had seen some private internal signals that we couldn't exactly report on that showed him exactly that far ahead before Trump got in. And when we talk about Trump leaning towards Cornyn the way that he was, I always viewed that as a ploy to get voter ID passed. Trump was squeezing this guy, mm-hmm. and Cornyn actually bent as far as Trump pushed him. That was what was most remarkable. A guy who was very, very conservative but willing to have a conversation with Democrats became kind of a Paxton clone, and now he's tweeting verses about the frog and the scorpion. He seems personally aggrieved by the president. So I would actually go further than Josh and say I don't think the Senate is going to do much of what Trump wants for the rest of the year.
14: And Paxton is now going to face off with Democratic nominee James Tallarico in the midterms. Alana, what are you watching as this race unfolds?
18: I will say what really strikes me so far or early into Paxton versus Tallarico is how hard Republicans are going at Tallarico's like appearance. The suggestion that he's somehow LGBTQ, I don't know what this is about. Like, is it his haircut? I can't figure it out. But Republicans are going almost scarily hard at this attack line. And I think it relates to the charge that he's vegan because he had a no-meat campaign but was still photographed eating meat. There's this effort to portray Tallarico as somebody that he clearly is not. And Tallarico's leaning in. He's selling T-shirts that say, I'm a Tallarico, after Paxton calls him, like, horrible names. But I wonder if this is how bad it gets early, it's going to get so much uglier. That's what I'm watching.
14: Let's talk about the recent Supreme Court decision that weakened the Voting Rights Act, which spurred Republicans into a new round of congressional redistricting ahead of the midterms. This week, two of those efforts hit roadblocks. In South Carolina, the Republican-led state Senate voted against implementing a new congressional map. The move would have meant canceling primary elections where voters were already casting ballots. Here's Republican State Senator Richard Cash.
19: I can no longer support passage of this bill for one simple reason. South Carolina citizens are going to the polls today, and neither my conscience nor my common sense will allow me to stop an election that is already underway.
14: Josh, was that the reason why that led to its demise? The voting had already started, and how are we going to see Trump react to this? How did we see him?
17: That's the cited reason. You know, we've seen, of course, in Indiana, Trump can not take no for an answer when it comes to the redistricting pushes. But this is at best also temporary, not only in South Carolina, but in other southern states where this ruling has come sort of so late into this cycle that even if they don't redistrict now, they probably or almost certainly will for 2028. So I think that this is sort of, you know, good for Democrats who save that seat. And let's just back up. And what we're talking about here is southern states redrawing districts and eliminating black majority districts, which of course tend to elect Democratic lawmakers, and in doing so, taking away what in many cases is the lone Democratic seat in these states. And so for South Carolina, that preserves Mr. Clyburn's seat for now, of course, a very influential figure in the Democratic Party. But, you know, going forward, it remains unclear. The overall redistricting push just remains pretty opaque. I mean, Trump seems to be leaning more heavily on changing the map than changing the message in his bid to hold onto the House.
14: So in Alabama, we also saw a three-judge panel blocking Alabama's new congressional map, ordering the state to use a map with two majority black districts, which lean blue. Alabama Attorney General Steve Marshall has filed an emergency appeal with the Supreme Court to lift the lower court ruling. But it hasn't been all bad news for a Republicans' redistricting effort. In Florida, a judge decided to not temporarily block a new congressional map that could give the GOP four additional seats. So as we think about Alabama, Florida, all of these redistricting moves that we're talking about, first, Taylor, just what is your sense of putting in context what this means for the midterms?
16: It is so confusing for voters, beyond confusing. Alabama is a great example because they actually had their primary last week, and they have seven U.S. House districts in Alabama, but I think it was only three that actually had their primaries take place last week because of this ongoing back and forth in the courts about the how the other four districts are being drawn. The governor delayed those primaries until August, and as you mentioned, the attorney general in Alabama is asking the U.S. Supreme Court to weigh in. If you zoom out and look at it, because Republicans are really trying to win and turn over seats, you know, one, two at a time where they can, Alabama's current map is five Republican seats, two Democratic seats. They're asking the Supreme Court to allow them to move forward on a map that is six Republican seats, one Democratic seat. Democrats are, of course, upset with that. But for the voters, it's just so confusing because some are being voted on last week, some are being voted on in August. You don't know how they're being drawn, but it comes down to one or two differences seat-wise for each party.
14: And then across the country, can you, Josh, just give us a sense of how many changes we're seeing take place?
17: I mean, this started in Texas. We saw it in California. Dems suffered a huge setback in Virginia where their 10-1 gerrymander got struck down. That will hurt them. The dust is settling on this. I think it's a little unclear right now, but probably a Republican gain in the sort of half a dozen, maybe a little less than that range, I think. But there's a lot of this iceberg that is already underwater from previous gerrymandering. So we think back to 2018 in Trump's first term, of course, he got blown out in the House in his midterm, right? But if you applied that same vote swing to today's map, it would be a much smaller votes, seat swing than we saw back then. In other words, there are far fewer actually competitive districts in this country. Trump's popularity is at or near all-time lows, but it's just not clear whether, you know, whether that means he can't necessarily squeak out a win in the House with the way these maps are being withdrawn.
14: We're rounding up the week's top stories with Alana Shore, senior Washington editor for Some Before, Josh Wingrove, who covers the White House for Bloomberg, and Taylor Popolars, national political reporter for Spectrum News based at the White House. Coming up, a U.S. judge has temporarily blocked Trump's $1.8 billion anti-weaponization fund. We'll dig in after the break. As always, keep your questions and comments coming. You can email us 1A at WAMU.org. I'm Nyla Boodoo. This is 1A.

0: Connecting Michigan to the world, this is WCMU, your home for NPR News. Good afternoon, I'm Jaden Gibson. Thanks for joining me today. This week on the Friday News Roundup, what primary results in the Lone Star State mean for the nation in November, that and more for the next 20 minutes here on WCMU.
1: I'm Robin Young. Lily Meyer's novel, The End of Romance, explores the idea that romance needs to be eliminated for women to be truly happy in a relationship.
2: This is not going to work. Intellectualizing everything is not the way to happiness, to what Sylvie would call liberation.
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0: And that's coming your way at the top of the hour right here on WCMU. It's a sunny day today across the listening area. For lower Michigan, we're seeing highs in the upper 70s to low 80s, upper 60s in the UP, 21 Celsius in Ontario. Tonight will be mostly clear skies and breezy across lower Michigan. Lows will range in the mid-40s near 50, 7 Celsius. If you ever wondered what it's really like to work in some of central and northern Michigan's most in-demand fields, WCMU's Great Lakes Jobs Explained takes you there. 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It's 1240.

0: instead of the U.S. Alana, you would quickly want to just share some final thoughts on that?
1: Yeah, this is a potentially earth-shattering shift if it's applied as harshly as the administration marketed it. What happened here was a lot of black and white tweets that were followed by a very vague memo that doesn't have the force of regulation and appears to contradict itself at times. The real question here is, will this lead to just more family separations and or will it affect the tech industry, which heavily relies on H-1B visa holders?
0: Thanks so much to our panel this week for joining us in studio. Alana Shore, Senior Washington Editor for Semaphore, Josh Wingrove, Washington Correspondent and Senior White House Reporter at Bloomberg, and Taylor Popolars, National Political Reporter based at the White House for Spectrum News. Mike Kidd is our engineer and sound designer. Thomas Liu produces our podcast. Chris Castano is our digital editor. And Alexandra Boti is our Senior Supervising Producer. This program comes to you from WAMU, part of American University in Washington, distributed by NPR. I'm Nyla Boodoo. Have a great weekend. Thanks for listening. Let's talk again soon. This is 1A.

0: You're listening to member-supported WCMU, your home for news, culture, and stories that matter. Good afternoon, I'm Jaden Gibson, grateful for your company on this Friday, May 29th. Also coming your way at the top of the hour, protests are expected to continue today outside of an ICE detention facility in Newark, New Jersey. The legal director for the advocacy group Make the Road New Jersey explains what's happening inside and outside Delaney Hall. That's coming your way in about 15 minutes right here on WCMU. Hope you can stay with us.
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0: This is Bird Note. Molly Adams founded the Feminist Bird Club to try to make birding safer and more inclusive.
1: Birders who are Black, visibly disabled, and queer are going to face challenges while birding that cisgender, able-bodied white people do not. And our goal is to reduce these obstacles.
0: Along with co-author Sydney Golden Anderson, Molly wrote a book titled Birding for a Better World that welcomes newcomers to birding and offers ways to make events more inclusive and accessible.
1: We hope that this book encourages organizers to consider what needs they might not already be meeting and find ways to accommodate them. Throughout the book, you'll see a lot of suggestions from other birding organizations and ways that organizers can look to their own members and other groups in their community.
0: The book also debunks some myths that can scare people away from birding, Sydney says.
2: Birding does not necessarily mean bird walk. In fact, you don't have to walk at all while birding. Birding is for all people of all ages and abilities. You don't have to have fancy equipment to begin birding. And yes, you're a birder, even if you're a beginner.
0: What's more, Sydney says that birding can help improve our world.
2: Birding with mindfulness can be a profoundly healing practice that can help one redevelop a sense of interconnectivity with nature. How to just be there and coexist and do so in a way that's sustainable and gentle and careful and reciprocal.
0: Learn more about the book on our website, birdnote.org. I'm Jonice Franklin.
3: 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Thanks for being here today. Heat waves are sweeping across the country, feeling especially stifling in big cities. 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
5: I'm David Nicholas, and this is Central Focus, a weekly look at research activity and innovative work from Central Michigan University students and faculty. A chemist and born researcher, a Northern Michigan excursion in the wee hours, an auto dealer from Saginaw. The more I listen back to my conversation with Carrie Marsh and Brian Whitledge from CMU's Clark Historical Library, the more I heard stories I wanted to share. This week, more on the life's work of the late Robert Corman. But specifically, the collection that he started to build, what was the size of it when you came on board, and how much did it continue to grow for the rest of his life?
6: CMU, since we acquired the Reed Draper collection, which is a large angling collection, and I believe that Professor Corman had a large influence in CMU mm-hmm. acquiring mm-hmm. that. He pushed for it. And Reed Draper was a car dealership owner out of the Saginaw region, but who had a fondness for very nicely bound and nice editions of sporting books from all over the world, but with a focus on the United Kingdom, so Scotland, England, and then also North America. And so Professor Corman, instrumental in that coming here, that was here. He wrote an extensive inventory of all of the books in Reed Draper. And because of Reed Draper, CMU was definitely in Michigan, second to none in terms of the fishing books that we had. With what Professor Corman acquired on his own and built on his own and then has since donated to the Clark, it is a very world-class collection, certainly in North America, among the top-tier angling collections in the country. And so he built that But he also had so many other interests that spanned so many other things. And those also get added. So he was very big on the Lake County Star, because Lake County Star, that newspaper, mentioned a lot of anecdotes about final sightings of grayling fish. He was really big on the Lake County Star. And so if one goes to the Digmish News website, digmishnews.cmish.edu, for historical newspapers, you will find the Lake County Star digitized for the period in time in which the final mentions of the grayling are there. And he was instrumental in making sure that that was on our radar when we were selecting newspapers to digitize.
7: We think of sport fishing on the largest of the Great Lakes, certainly, and we think about the great heritage and rituals surrounding the practices of fishing among our Native American tribes. And then there are little waterways tucked away, rivers and so forth, that are best known for fly fishing. Did he ever, I mean, was there one particular one that he held as a favorite, or as long as you were out there and actively getting out on the water to fish, was that his sort of comfort zone?
8: He had a real fondness for the North Shore of Lake Superior. He'd walked probably in his, while he was fishing, maybe even the entire North Shore at one time or another, cumulatively over the years. He knew it very, very well. I'm not sure if there was one place he was fond of and he went back over and over again. He just loved it.
6: One of the stories he told me at one point was that he would get up before classes started, unbelievably early in the morning. For the average person, we'd probably call it night. And he would drive up to the Platte River, northwestern Michigan, fish from dawn until 7, 8 a.m., come back down and teach his classes. And that was a somewhat regular occurrence that when I heard that, I thought, okay, this is somebody who is, you know, pardon the pun, hooked.
7: Mm-hmm. Very hooked, very dedicated, certainly.
8: Yes. Mm-hmm. Yeah. Mm-hmm.
7: Next time, other questions tackled by Robert Corman, the health of our waters, and fond memories of this unique life at Central Michigan University.

0: 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Good afternoon. I'm Jaden Gibson. 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
1: On the next Fresh Air, we pay tribute to and remember one of jazz's greatest improvisers and tenor saxophonists, Sonny Rollins. He played with Charlie Parker, Thelonious Monk, Bud Powell, Miles Davis, Max Roach, and Clifford Brown. Rollins died Monday at the age of 95. We have a 1994 interview with him. Join us.
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3: It's Here and Now. Dangerous summer heat is on the way, and in some places, it's already here. Temperatures have soared above 100 degrees in Europe this week, sizzling cities in Portugal, Spain, France, and the UK.

0: jazz historian Kevin Whitehead. Coming up, we listen to Terry's 1994 interview with Sonny Rollins. This is Fresh Air.
1: An 11th-hour endorsement from President Trump and a big turn away from the establishment GOP in Texas. On the next Friday News Roundup, what primary results in the Lone Star State mean for the nation in November. Also, rising questions about the president's fitness for office and another whiplash week on Iran. We unpack that and lots more next time on 1A.
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0: This is Fresh Air. Today, we're remembering the great tenor saxophonist and improviser Sonny Rollins. He died Monday at the age of 95. Sonny Rollins started recording in the late 1940s. Early in his career, he played with musicians who were in the pantheon of modern jazz. Charlie Parker, Bud Powell, Thelonious Monk, Miles Davis, Max Roach, and Clifford Brown. Terry Gross spoke with Sonny Rollins in 1994. They began with his tenor saxophone solo from his 1972 recording of the Hoagy Carmichael song, Skylark.

0: That's tenor saxophonist Sonny Rollins from a live album recorded in Boston 4 days after 9/11. Rollins spoke with Terry Gross in 2005. He died Monday at the age of 95. Coming up, Justin Chang tells us about the films he saw at Cannes. This is Fresh Air.
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0: This is Fresh Air. The Cannes Film Festival has been a launchpad for some of the most acclaimed films in recent years, including Drive My Car, The Zone of Interest, Anora, and last year's Sentimental Value and The Secret Agent. Our film critic, Justin Chang, returned from the festival earlier this week. He says that although it wasn't a banner year for Cannes, there still were many good movies, and even a few great movies, to look forward to.
4: The first Cannes Film Festival I ever attended, in May 2006, was a deliriously star-studded affair. Penelope Cruz, Ethan Hawke, and Kirsten Dunst walked up the red-carpeted steps. Future Oscar hopefuls like Volvere, Babel, and Marie Antoinette competed for the Palme d'Or, the festival's top prize. There were world premieres of blockbusters like The Da Vinci Code and X-Men: The Last Stand. Terrible movies, but great photo ops. And near the end of the festival, I walked into a film I knew nothing about called Pan's Labyrinth and emerged, no

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1: And it's great to have you with us for All Things Considered on a Friday here in Central and Northern Michigan. I'm David Nicholas. It's our regular weekday gig from 3 until 7. Despite sleep odds, a small but growing share of Gen Zers are managing to buy homes. In fact, they're outpacing millennials at the same age. And it's also Drake Week on the Billboard charts as the rapper sets records for sheer quantity. Those stories ahead as we head to the top of the hour on this Friday on WCMU.
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1: 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That's ahead at the top of the hour here on WCMU. The elevated fire danger continues for northern Lower Michigan. The high wind warning continues for the Mackinac Bridge. Clear skies and breezy conditions for tonight, sunny tomorrow, and continued sunshine as we head into Sunday. And the dry conditions persist, the low humidity persists. We'll continue to watch that fire risk as we make our way through the paces of the weekend. 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
4: 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I'm Juana Summers.
0: And I'm Sasha Pfeiffer. Home prices are historically unaffordable, and the average age of first-time buyers has climbed to near 40. Despite that, more Gen Zers in their 20s are managing to become homeowners. They're outpacing millennials, and half of them are single buyers. NPR's Jennifer Ludden reports.
5: In Milwaukee, 27-year-old Francisco Vasquez is newly married, but he bought a home this year on his own, a three-bedroom with soft yellow clapboard siding. When we spoke, he'd been doing a lot of work before moving in, starting with tearing out the carpet.
6: And then I sanded down all the hardwood floors, stained them again. I was adding polyurethane today. It's looking really nice.
5: Vasquez changed careers to make this happen. He majored in conservation science on a scholarship, no student loans, then moved to Texas to work at an alligator sanctuary and a zoo.
6: Super fun. I've worked with so many cool animals.
5: But it was so little pay that he started questioning the value of that college degree.
6: You know, I wasn't going to be able to support a wife, let alone kids, or buy a home.
5: Making it financially is important to Vasquez. Growing up, his parents didn't have much and relied on government assistance. So he moved back home to Wisconsin thinking he'd become an electrician. 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For 2 years, one living with his parents, he saved up aggressively.
6: Most of my paycheck, probably like 70% into just broad index stock.
5: In affordable Milwaukee, Vasquez found a house for $220,000. That's nearly half the national median price. And with a big down payment, again at age 27, he has a 15-year fixed mortgage.
6: My biggest goal at the moment is just to retire early. So buying a home helps me buy myself more freedom in general with my time.
5: Overall, Gen Z homebuyers last year had an average household income of $76,000, says Jessica Louts, deputy chief economist at the National Association of Realtors. And they're financially savvy.
7: Gen Zers seem to have learned from millennials.
5: For one thing, they're more likely to use down payment assistance.
7: They're taking advantage of government programs at higher rates than all other generations. They seem to be a little more reticent when it comes to student loan debt, which has historically been one of the biggest hurdles for millennials to enter into homeownership.
5: And yes, some do get help from parents, though not as much as young millennials or even the longtime average. Gen Zers are actually saving for retirement earlier and are more likely to tap a 401k. The share of single buyers is also double that of millennials at the same age.
7: I asked around the office to try and understand what's happening here, and I was reminded COVID. And so I think perhaps delays in getting marriage started and partners started could be one of the things that are going on here for these young adults.
5: Another difference. More than a third of buyers in their 20s last year were single women, a bigger share than for all buyers. It's an amazing shift, says Sue Meitner, president of Centennial Lending Group in Pennsylvania.
8: Women weren't even allowed to own a house until not too long ago when you look back in history.
5: It wasn't until 1974 that they got the right to apply for a home loan in their own name. Today, many young women still don't believe they can do it alone, so she encourages them to keep saving, ask for a raise, take on a side hustle.
8: We don't ever want to say no. We always want to say maybe later. Like, what can we do to get your income higher?
9: Hi.
10: Hello.
9: How are you?
10: Come on in.
5: In Pittsburgh, I meet 25-year-old Joanna Belichick at the townhouse she owns with her very friendly cavoodle dog, Winnie.
10: Get down.
5: She gives me a tour up a steep staircase.
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5: To a back deck with a planter box on one railing.
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I'm David Nicholas. 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
1: 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I'm Nick Chase. Coming up next here, we have This American Life. 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
8: When she was seven, when she would visit her grandmother, Alexa would look through the books that her grandfather had owned back when he was alive. What she liked especially was finding the books where he'd made little notes in the margins.
9: So that was the part that was really, you know, compelling.
8: Because they were hints about who he was.
9: Exactly. And they were, a lot of times they were really critical.